think about where he's brought you from. Hallelujah, Jesus. Hallelujah, Jesus. Every single one of us was burdened by the weight of sin. But let me tell you something. He called your name, and you no longer live in that grave. Hallelujah. Hallelujah.

Come on, are you happy about heaven? Well, anybody excited about seeing Jesus face to face? Hallelujah. John said, I don't know what I'm going to look like, but one day we're going to see him and we shall be as he is. Paul said that corruption is going to put on incorruption. Mortality is going to put on immortality, and you and I are going to be able to see the promise fulfilled. Death has been swallowed up in victory. Are you excited about it tonight?

Well, we're glad you're here tonight. You can go ahead and begin returning to your seats. Tell somebody around you you're glad to see them tonight. Glad that they made it out to church. And we welcome those of you who are tuning in through Sunlight Broadcasting Network around the world. We are so happy to have you for the Friday night of Crossfire International Youth Conference 2026. So glad to have you tuning in with us today. We have some announcements that are coming. You can go ahead and pay attention to the screens tonight.

0: 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God has been moving in our hearts and lives throughout this week, and we believe that He's not finished yet. Before we continue with the rest of the service, here are a few announcements.
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7: Amen. I am so excited about the baptism and worship service tonight. How many of you are going to be there tonight? Some of you are on the fence, and let me tell you, if you've never been to one of these services, come for 30 minutes, and you won't leave for 3 hours. I've already had one student, I'm not going to call their name, I don't want to embarrass them, don't even know how they feel about me doing this, but he's been talking to me today and telling me how excited he is to share his testimony tonight. And I'm excited to hear it. I'm excited to hear what God has done in hearts and lives around this United States. From those of you that are here with us, it's going to be an incredible night of worship and hearing testimonies of what God has done in people's lives. So we encourage you, if you have some time, come and be with us tonight immediately following the service. And I also want to encourage you, if you can, and we know that some of you are going to have to leave in the morning so that you can get back home for your services at church, but if you can stay tomorrow night, I'm going to be ministering a message on God's prophets of the last days. We're going to be preaching on the baptism of the Holy Spirit and believing for young people to be filled with the Holy Spirit. This might be not normal even in Pentecostal churches these days, but we as young people here, we still believe in the baptism of the Holy Spirit with the evidence of speaking in other tongues. I am not ashamed at all to be called Pentecostal. I am not ashamed at all to be called a Pentecostal, and I believe in the power of the Holy Spirit. Do you believe it tonight? We're going to be preaching and praying for people to be filled, so if you can be here tomorrow night, would encourage you to do so. Stand to your feet tonight. We're going to go ahead and take up our tithes and our offerings tonight. And again, we believe that giving is an act of worship. It is an act of love tonight. So tonight as you give, do it as an act of worship. Do it as an act of love towards God, towards the lost world around you, and towards the body of Christ, your brothers and sisters who are in need. Heavenly Father, we come to you tonight, Lord, in the name of your Son, Jesus. And Lord, we just want to say thank you, Lord, for what you've already done during these IYC services, God. We thank you for the lives that have been saved, those that have been changed. We give you the highest praise for it all here today, God. Bless this offering. Lord, bless the giver. We ask it tonight in Jesus' name. Amen and amen. You can start marching around and dropping off your gifts in the boxes tonight.

Somebody ought to shout in this place tonight. 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My, my, my. We serve a God that cannot fail. You may be seated if you can tonight. Glory God. This is what we needed here tonight. I feel it's just been something in the air this evening. I think God is about ready to do something in this place here tonight. All you've got

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Glory to God. 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My, my, my. Woo! Some of you may be asking, what in the round world is going on? Some of you here tonight have never been in a service like this before. Well, let me just help you just for a moment. And let me tell you what you're in. You're in an old-fashioned.

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We're having some church up in this place tonight. Come on, just slip.

0: Up your hands and just begin to worship him. Just begin to praise him. He's in this place tonight. He is in this place tonight. And I feel God is getting ready to do something big here tonight. If you just let him move, just let him touch you, just let him minister to you right now. Brian, if you can just sing that chorus, hallelujah, please.
1: Hallelujah.
0: Oh, yes.
1: Yeah. Hallelujah.
0: Come on, slip up your hands and just worship the Lord.

0: give him praise tonight. Thank you, Lord. You may be seated. There is a sweet spirit in this place, and we're so glad that God is here amongst us tonight. And I'm telling you right now, there is enough spirit in this place that every demon I know is defeated in the name of Jesus. As Dad mentioned last night, we're so thrilled to have Jeremiah Yocum and his team here with us. He blessed us last night, didn't he? And he's got some music CDs in the back. And I want all of you, if you're able to do so, before you leave here at some point, either tonight or tomorrow, whenever it is, and I want you to go back to the back and I want you to pick up some of his CDs. And I promise you this, the same spirit you felt here tonight is going to be on these albums. And I promise you it's going to be a blessing to every single one of you. He has a website. I don't know what it is. Is it your name? It's Jeremiah Yocum. And if you need to spell it, I'll spell it for you. J-E-R-E-M-I-A-H. Yocum is Y-O-C-O-M. Nobody's writing that down. Good luck trying to figure it out. But he's got a website, and he's got more product there on the website, so make sure you go and visit the website. Here's what I'm going to ask him to do. I'm going to ask him to kind of bypass those other first two songs. And I know that there are many people in here tonight that you have a need. You came here tonight with a specific need, and you don't really know how that you're going to see it through. But I'm here to tell you tonight that the God that you serve, the Savior that you serve, is still walking on the water. He's still walking on the water. Jeremiah, you think you can just sing that last song, please? And I want you, as he sings it, I just want you just to worship him. And I want you to say, Lord, I know if you can do it for them, I know you can do it for me. Come on, Jeremiah, bless these people.
1: As I kneel in the darkness,

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And if there is a need in your life, just slip up your hand right now. That's all you got to do. Just slip it up. Right now, God sees you. He knows your need. And He's telling you right now, there's no need greater than me. You need me greater than anything else, and I can meet your need no matter what it is. Sing that last verse, and I want you to slip up your hands, and I want you to say, Lord, I need a touch. Remember me right now. Go ahead, please, Jeremiah.

God, Father, in the name of Jesus, we pray for every need represented here tonight that is under the sound of our voice. We thank you for the mountains, and we thank you for the valleys, and we thank you for the times that you've brought us through. For if we ever had a problem, Lord, we would know that you could solve them. And Father, right now I'm asking that you would touch your people, strengthen them right now, break every bondage of sin that is wrapped around. There's chains that have wrapped around your children. Break that bondage in the name of Jesus. Heal to the uttermost. Save to the uttermost. Deliver to the uttermost. And we claim it in the name of Jesus. And everyone said amen and amen. Give the Lord one more hand clap of praise. You may return to your seats. Thank you, Jeremiah. My, there is a spirit in this place. Praise God. Praise God. Thank you, singers. Thank you, musicians. I'm not going to hold you long tonight, but I want to share something with you that I believe the Lord has laid on my heart. Joshua chapter 1. Joshua chapter 1. Beginning in verse number 1. Joshua 1. Beginning in verse 1. Now after the death of Moses, the servant of the Lord, it came to pass that the Lord spoke unto Joshua, the son of Nun, Moses.

is dead. Now, therefore, rise. Go over this Jordan, you and all this people, unto the land which I do give to them, even to the children of Israel. Every place that the sole of your foot shall tread upon, that I have given unto you, as I have said unto Moses. From the wilderness in this Lebanon, even into the great river, the river Euphrates, and all the land of the Hittites, under the great sea toward the going down of the sun, shall be your coast. There shall not any man be able to stand before you all the days of your life. As I was with Moses, as I was with Moses, so I will be with you. I will not fail you, nor forsake you. My Lord, I want to read that again. What a promise. As I was with Moses, so I will be with you. I will not fail you. I will not forsake you. Be strong and of good courage. For unto this people shall you divide for an inheritance the land which I swore unto their fathers to give them. Only be thou strong and very courageous, that you may observe to do according to all the law which Moses my servant commanded you. Turn not from it to the right hand or to the left, that you may prosper whithersoever you go. This book of the law shall not depart out of your mouth, but you shall meditate therein day and night, that you may observe to do according to all that is written therein. For then you shall make your way prosperous, and then you shall have good success. Have not I commanded you? Be strong and of good courage. Be not afraid, neither be thou dismayed, for the Lord your God is with you wherever you go. Hallelujah. Have not I commanded you, God spoke. Be strong and of good courage. Be not afraid, neither be thou dismayed, for the Lord your God is with you wherever you may go. And I want to use for a subject, ministering literally for just a few moments, and I won't hold you long. Prepared for the promise. Some of you in here, God has been preparing. He has been preparing you for something great. And I believe that for many of you tonight, this word is for you. Prepared for the promise. Bow your heads, please. Heavenly Father, we come before you in the name of Jesus, and we thank you for your spirit that is in this place tonight. We ask for your anointing. We ask that you would minister to us. May your precious Holy Spirit lead and guide us tonight. Anoint our ears to hear what you would have us to say. And we ask it all in Jesus' mighty name. And everyone said, and everyone said, amen. Joshua is a book of transition. It is the bridge from the Pentateuch to the historical books. Joshua is the bridge that crosses the Jordan. And it carries the people of God from the promises given to Abraham to the fulfillment of those promises. It is the bridge from the wilderness wanderings to the promised land. And it is the bridge from the old life to the new. One scholar would write and say, Moses led Israel out of bondage, but it was Joshua who took them into blessing. Moses brought them through the Red Sea.
But Joshua took them

over Jordan. Moses is the symbol of deliverance. Joshua, the emblem of victory. It is one thing to be redeemed from Egypt or the world, but quite another thing to be victorious over the world. Joshua teaches us the lesson that faith is the victory that overcomes the world. Another scholar would write, the book of Joshua is the beginning of new, is the book of new beginnings for the people of God. And many believers today, now notice what this scholar is saying, many believers today need a new beginning. After 40 years of wandering in the wilderness, Israel claimed their inheritance and enjoyed the blessing of the land that God had prepared for them. That's the kind of life God wants us to experience today. The scholar went on to say, Jesus Christ, our Joshua, wants to lead us in conquest now. Now. Not tomorrow. Not next year. Not when you're 30. Not when you're 40. But even as a 13, as a 14, as a 16, as an 18, God wants to lead you into victory and conquest right now. And he wants to share with us all the treasures of his wonderful inheritance. He has blessed us with all spiritual blessings. But too often, we live like defeated paupers. God has promised the most wonderful inheritance to the believer. An inheritance that is beyond our imagination. But before any inheritance can be received, certain preparations have to be made in order to qualify for the inheritance. And if it was true for the Israelites, and if it was true for Joshua, it is true for us today. You see, the truth is that we all love to hear the promise. Every single one of us, we love to hear the promise that God has given us. But we don't always love the preparation. And yet, if you study the Word of God, you will discover that God almost always works in that order. Preparation and then promise. Before Joseph or before David ever wore a crown, he learned God's faithfulness in the pasture. Before Joseph ever stood in Pharaoh's palace, he endured a pit and a prison. Before Paul became the great missionary to the Gentiles and the master builder of the church, he spent years being shaped by God. God has never been in a hurry to prepare his people. Why? Because God knows that if our character isn't ready for the promise, then the promise itself can become a burden instead of a blessing. That's the lesson that this generation, your generation, needs to hear. I look out amongst us and I see teenagers from all races, all creeds, all colors, all socioeconomic backgrounds. And yet one thing is the same with this generation. We live in a world that wants everything immediately. If you don't believe me, all you've got to do is look at your phone. I see this generation glued to that phone. They don't know what it's like to be away from that phone for a period of time. You have it everywhere you go, and it's so amazing that I walk into places and I walk into restaurants and I see two young people, three young people, four young people, and you know what they're doing? They're texting each other and they're sitting right in front of each other. We want instant everything. I see some of you, you're like, yeah, guilty. We want instant everything. Instant communication,

All you got to do is just go on Snapchat, Instagram, I don't know whatever else there is, TikTok. You want everything right now. Instant answers, ChatGPT, Google. Instant success. We all want to go viral right now. We all are planning for the next big viral moment that we're going to have. And so what do? We put our phones up in the middle of a shopping mall and we start to do a dance. You see, let me stop here for a second. I'm going to show my age for a second. I'll be 47 this year. You know, don't do that. You see, whenever I was growing up in the late 80s, early 90s, some of y'all just like, my goodness, that was ancient. Do you know what the dance moves were? I'm about to break a hip doing that now. We all want to be viral. We all want to have instant success, instant everything. We want to be instant influencers. But the kingdom of God rarely operates on the timetable of our culture. You see, God is never in a hurry because he's never behind schedule. I want to say that again. God is never, I know some of us, we all want God to do things right now. We have the McDonald faith. Lord, I want it now. I want it Burger King my way. I am the king. We want it now. But God doesn't work that way. And sometimes the greatest work God is doing in our lives, it's not what he's doing through you, but what he's doing in you. No matter what season in life that you're in, we all need to understand that we all have to endure a time of preparation. Every one of us. And that's exactly where we find Joshua. Israel's standing on the edge of the promised land. It's finally in reach. Everything that they have been waiting for is just across the Jordan. And if there was ever a moment to rush into anything, this would have been that moment. However, God stops everything. He stops everything. Why? Because God understood something that we often forget. The promise was ready for Joshua. And the promise is ready for us. But in order to obtain the promise, we have to be ready for the promise, just as Joshua had to be ready for the promise. And that's the great lesson of this chapter, and that's what I want to talk to you, and I want to give you 4 points real quick. I have about 10 to 15 minutes to give these 4 points. The first thing that we see in the life of Joshua, and this is really not a story about Joshua. This is really a story about you, me, everyone in here. The first thing that we see is God's commission. I want them to put verse 1 back up on the screen, please. And I want you to read these words very carefully. And I want you to listen to what the writer says. He says, and of course we know it's Joshua. Now after the death of Moses, the servant of the Lord. The opening words of this chapter are solemn, but yet significant. Because before God speaks about Joshua or to Joshua, he honors Moses. Even in death, God calls Moses the servant of the Lord. What an epitaph. Moses wasn't a king. He wasn't a conqueror. He wasn't a miracle worker. He was simply a servant of the Lord.
But you see, after honoring Moses, the spotlight immediately shifts because the work that Moses was in was now accomplished. It was complete. But God's work was not. Which reminds us of one important truth, and this is what I want you to understand. God will bury his servants, but he will never bury his work. And I want to say this. Go ahead. Young people, I want you to listen to me. Adults, I want you to listen to me. Pastors, I want you to listen to me. Parents, I want you to

settle on the shoulders of just one man. Because we're not all, let me say it this way, we're all dispensable. Every one of us, we're all dispensable. And every single one of us, as the scripture has said, our days are numbered. But even when one generation passes, God will raise up another. When one man passes, God will raise up another. You know, I've said this before, and allow me just to speak on this for a moment. When God called my grandfather in 1943, 8 years old, standing in front of a movie theater, trying to get in to see a movie. It was much different in 1943 than it is in 2026, I promise you that. And as he stood in line, he often said that the lady behind the counter, he knew her, I don't remember her name, and she tried to get that ticket and the ticket machine jammed. And God spoke and said, "Do not go into that place. I have called you. I have chosen you." And that day when God called my grandfather in 1943, he knew that his days were numbered. He knew that he would use him to spread the gospel to the four corners of the globe, not once, but twice. Hardly anyone can say that. I don't care who you are, hardly anyone can say that. But last year, when God sent his angels to arrest the soul of my grandfather on July 1st, 2025, people have asked us, what is going to happen to the ministry? What's going to happen to the network? What's going to happen to the work? Nothing. Except for this. You see, God's work never has a retreat. It never has a backward moment. God's work is always forward. And I'm here to tell you, when he reached down and spoke to my grandfather in 1943, he knew he was not just raising up a man. He was raising up an entire family. He was raising up an entire swaggered family to present this gospel to the four corners of the globe. And guess what? He called you as well. Come on, somebody ought to shout. He called us all to do this together. And Moses, his time was up. And Joshua, his time was now. Imagine Joshua standing there. 40 years he had lived in the shadow of Moses. He saw things, was privileged to be a part of some of the most dramatic, powerful moments in human history. He served Moses.

I feel like I need to say this. Every single one of this pastoral staff, every person that has served in this ministry, served my grandparents. And we will continue to serve my grandmother, my father. We'll continue to serve. Why? Because God is not through with us. He's not through with us. But everything in Joshua's life was not wasted. Every battle, every lesson, every disappointment, every responsibility, God was shaping the man before entrusting him to God.

with his mission. Never resent God's preparation. The seasons that seem slow are often the seasons where God is doing his deepest work in you. The years that nobody applauds may be the years that matter the most. Because before God enlarges your influence or your platform, he develops your character. You see, Joshua did not become a leader in the first chapter of Joshua. He simply stepped into what God had been preparing for him for decades. And preparation, and yet, is not the final goal. For God prepares his servants because he intends to send his servants. Which leads us to our next thought. Not only does God prepare in regard as his commission, but he also sends us. Let's look at verse 2. Put verse 2 on the screen. God would speak to Joshua and say, "Moses, my servant, is dead." There's sadness in those words. Moses was Joshua's mentor, his leader, his teacher, his friend. But God does not allow Joshua to remain focused on what has ended, because immediately he tells Joshua, "You, Joshua, you arise. You lead these people and cross over the Jordan." There was no hesitation, no uncertainty or delay, because while one chapter closed, God was already writing the next one. And tonight, I'm here to tell you, young people, God is not through with you. He may have been finishing one chapter in your life, but guess what? He's already started writing the next chapter. Joshua's future was not determined by Moses' death, but it was determined by the call of God. Just like Joshua, your future is not determined on what somebody does before you. Your future is determined by who God calls you to be. He says, "Arise, go, lead." These are words of movement. For God never calls his people into passive Christianity. Let me stop here and say this. Young people, passive Christianity will never work. I want you to listen to me. You can't show up to church or show up to youth conference, IYC 2026, and enjoy the freedom that you have been experiencing, and then turn right back around and walk through those doors and live like the world. I'm here to tell you tonight, church, you have to make up your mind to say, it doesn't matter what my school does. It doesn't matter what my parents do. It doesn't matter what my friends say. It is me. I'm standing up and I'm going to serve the Lord Jesus Christ with all of my heart. You got to do what Brian sang this morning. You got to say, I'm going on with Jesus just the same. I'm going on.

But Jesus, just the same. Joshua could have responded with 1,000 excuses. I'm not Moses. No, you're not. And you are not called to be. Just as a lot of people, listen, I'm grateful and I'm thankful. And I see all the emails and the letters and I hear it from everyone. When they come down and they talk to us, it seems like this always never fails. They look at me and they say, you remind me of your grandfather. I appreciate that. But I'm not my grandfather. I'm not my grandfather. I'm not my father. I'm not my brother. I'm not my grandmother.

to do what God has called me to do. He would ask, maybe I'm not, he would say, I'm not ready. We've all been there. He might have asked, what if I fail? We've all asked that question too. What if the people reject me? Guess what? Been there, done that. What if I make the wrong decision? You will. You will. But God never answers any of those imaginary questions or statements. Instead, he simply calls us to obey. God may not be calling you to lead a nation, but he's calling you to do something. God has a call on every single one of you. And I believe at some point during this conference, he's going to commission some of you. You've been in preparation, and God is about ready to commission you to do something. As the call of God is without repentance. He's got a call on every single one of us. But when God gives a commission, he also gives assurance. Because God never sends his servants into the work with empty hands or uncertain hearts. Because every call, every calling from God is always accompanied by the promises of God. Which leads us to point number two. Put verse number three on the screen. I want you to listen. First, he commissions Joshua. And in verse three, he gives Joshua a promise. And I want to read it for you. And I want you, if you can, to remember this verse. When you walk out of this place and you go back to your respected homes, you need to remember this verse. Because Joshua was promised by God, every place that the sole of your foot shall tread upon, that I have given unto you. Go to verse 4, please. From the wilderness and this Lebanon into the great river, the river Euphrates, all the land of the Hittites into the great sea toward the going down of the sun shall be your coasts. God begins this promise by saying, I have given you the land. Notice those words. He didn't say, I will give it. He didn't say, I'll think about giving it. He said, I have already given it. This is certainty on God's promise. Israel had yet crossed the Jordan. Jericho still stood. The enemy still occupied the land. But yet as God spoke, he spoke as though the land already belonged to his people. Why? Because what God promises is as certain as if it was already done. Our circumstances may change, but God's promises never change. Verse 5, put verse 5 on the screen. Listen to these words. You need to remember these words. Write them down, highlight them, underline them, whatever you need to do. And you need to remember these words because this is a promise that is meant for you tonight. Oh, and I got about 6 minutes, so y'all don't time me. God said, there shall not any man be able to stand before you all the days of your life. As I was with Moses, so shall I be with you. Go ahead. Notice, God did not promise that there won't be any battles. He didn't promise that there won't be hills to climb. He didn't promise that there won't be any difficult days ahead. But he promised that those battles would not defeat his purpose. Following God has never meant the absence of opposition, but it does mean the presence of victory. Joshua didn't have to wonder who would ultimately prevail because God has already spoken. What has God spoken to you? Ask yourself, what has God spoken to me? There may be some of you here tonight, the devil has been speaking to you loud and clear. The devil has been telling you right now that it's no use. You can forget it. Whatever you're believing for, it is impossible. There's no way in human power and in human might that you'll ever be able to see it through.
But I need you to remind yourself what the Word of God has said. If

Thou canst believe that all things are possible to him that believe. The devil may have been telling some of you, it's no use. You'll be a sinner till the day that you die. You're a failure. You're never going to amount to anything. Everything that you do is a failure. That's all you are, is a failure. And God, and let me tell you something. Satan can be really convincing at times. But you need to remind the devil of this one. The Bible tells us, as the Apostle Paul wrote it, for sin shall not have dominion over me. You can tell the devil, devil, I may be knocked down, but I'm not staying down. I'm not staying down. I'm gonna get up and I'm gonna dust myself off and I'm gonna keep walking. I'm gonna keep believing and I'm gonna keep pressing and I'm gonna keep believing that God is going to do it. Woo! Hallelujah. You need to stand up and you need to say, God can, God will, and God is able. Hallelujah. Hallelujah. God can, God will, and God is able. Devil, did you hear me? God can, God will, and God is able. The devil's telling you you're sick. You'll never be made well. My Bible says the opposite. My Bible tells me that he is the God. He is the God. He is the God. He said, I am the God that

Victory was theirs. All they needed to do was believe him and act on it. But the greatest promise was still to come. As God spoke to Joshua, and he said, Joshua, as I was with Moses, as I was with Moses, so shall I be with you. He said, I will not fail you. I will not forsake you. That's a promise that you can take to the bank. That as you walk through life, and you know as well as I do, you're going to fail as I will fail. But guess what? We serve a God that cannot fail, that will not fail, that will not fail, that will not fail. I want you to leave here tonight knowing the promise that you have will always be with you. God will walk with you through the fire. He will walk with you through the floods. He will be that fourth man in the fire. My Lord, I feel that. I feel that. He'll be that fourth man in the fire. Jeff preached on it last Sunday night, and I'm just going to paraphrase it. When Nebuchadnezzar threw Shadrach, Meshach, and Abednego in the fiery furnace, as he looked down and he said, I can't believe my eyes. I knew we just threw in three, but I see a fourth man, and he looks just like the Son of God. I'm here to tell you right now, no matter what you go through, God will not leave you. He said, I will not forsake you. I will be with you as I was with Moses. Why do you get emotional by saying those words? Because the same God that spoke to Joshua is the same God that spoke to me and is speaking to you. He's trying to tell you, no matter what you go through, it may feel like I'm a million miles away, but whenever you think that I'm a million miles away, just know I'm right there beside you. I'm right beside you. Now that Joshua has received his commission, he's given his promise. Now I want you to notice what God does. Verse 7 on the screen. I want you to read it with me tonight. You don't have to read it out loud. Only be thou strong and very courageous, that you may observe to do according to all the law which Moses, my servant, commanded you. Turn not from it to the right hand or to the left, that you may prosper wherever you go. Real quick. He points Joshua after he gives his commission and after he promises Joshua, I'm going to be with you. He doesn't just send him off into the wild. He tells him to do one thing, get in the Word. I'm here to tell you tonight, the greatest investment as a young person that you will ever have in your life is getting into the Word. I want to ask you a question tonight. You don't have to raise your hand because I don't want to embarrass anyone. But I want you to ask yourself this question. Do I read the Word every day? I see heads shaking. If you can say no, you need to rectify that. Because how can you believe something that you don't know? The Bible is our roadmap to life. It tells us where we've been, where we are, and where we're going. How can you know where you've been, or where you are, or where you're going, if you don't ever pick up his Word?

He doesn't tell Joshua to trust your instincts. He doesn't tell Joshua to follow your heart. I'm going to stop here for a second. I know a lot of parents and a lot of young people will sit there and hear these words, and I'm sure it's probably found on social media. Oh, just follow your heart. It's your truth. Honey, it's not your truth. There's only one truth, and that's the word of Almighty God. He said, observe to do according to all the law which Moses, my servant, commanded. Everything begins with confidence in God's word. The Christian life was never built and will never be built on feelings. Oh, I feel a little pushback here. I don't care what your feelings are. It's what God says. Young people, you need to understand this tonight. Hold on, you need to understand this. It's not about your feelings. Nobody cares about your feelings. This cruel world that you are facing does not care about your feelings. But you need to understand and observe to do according to the word of God. Whatever this book says, that is what you believe, and that is what you do. He says to meditate on his word. He says, Joshua, the book of the law shall not depart out of your mouth, but you shall meditate therein day and night. Biblical meditation is much different from what our culture calls meditation. The world tells us to empty our minds. I'm going to have problems getting up. Oh, my Lord. Meditation. You sit here for hours and you practice and you practice and you practice. Clear your mind. Clear the mechanism. Clear it. And all you think about is the burger that you're about to eat. You're trying to clear your mind, and all of a sudden you start to think about the fight that you had with your mom or your dad. You see, the world tells you to clear. My Lord, I'm hurting right now. I need help. I don't know if I can get up. I'm just going to stay here for the rest of the night. The world tells you to clear your mind. That's the worldly version of meditation. God does not tell you to clear your mind. He tells you to fill your mind. Fill it with what? Hold on. Fill it with what? Fill it with his word. Meditate on it. Dwell on it. Study it. Read it. Focus on it. Believe it. Get it into your heart. Get it into your spirit, because you'll begin to realize that when the enemy begins to come against you, you can say, devil, you come against me with sword and with spear, but I come against you in the name of the Lord God of Israel. I come against you by the blood of the Lamb, for I am an overcomer, and I will overcome by the word of the Lord and the blood of the Lamb. You meditate. Focus on it. Study it. Read it. Get it into your spirit day in and day out. Then he tells us to obey his word, that you may observe to do according to all that is written therein. Mari Davis was here a few weeks ago. I'm hurrying. And he said that when he was out of prison, Jadon George, who pastored a great church, he went home to be with the Lord a few years ago, was one of my grandfather's closest friends. He told Mari, he said, he gave him a Bible, he said, read this book and do what it says. God's goal was never simply that Joshua know the scriptures, but he wanted Joshua to live the scriptures. He doesn't want you just to simply know the word, he wants you to live the word. You see, knowledge without obedience produces pride, but truth obeyed produces transformation. When you obey the word of God, it transforms your life. Know his word, trust his word, live his word. So he takes us from the commission to the promise to his word.
Verse 9. Then he gives Joshua the charge. Have not I commanded you? Be strong and of good courage. Be not afraid, and neither be thou dismayed, for the Lord your God is with you wherever you may go. I'm going to share a story real quick before I close. Singers, musicians, make your way back up. My grandfather was fond of telling this story. Some of you have heard this story ad nauseum, but I see a lot of young people that you've never heard this story. He was a young traveling evangelist. My dad was just a few years old. They were in an apartment somewhere. My grandfather was stricken with pneumonia, laying in bed, and my grandmother took my dad to church, and Papa stayed home. He would say that there was an oppressive spirit that came into that room. He happened to flick on the radio, and on the radio was his cousin, Jerry Lee Lewis. Some of you are just like, I have no idea who that is. Look him up. He was the original bad boy of rock and roll. Every story that you've ever heard from rock and rollers about destroying things, they all learned it from Jerry Lee. I asked him that one time. He said, that's a lie. And he looked at me and says, he was making $10,000 a night in the 1950s. That's like $100,000 a night now. Rich, famous, number one song in the world. The song that was popular at that time from Jerry Lee Lewis was Great Balls of Fire. Some of you are like, I don't have a clue what that is. Don't worry about it. It's all good. You shake my nerves and you rattle my brain. Huh? I ain't singing it, brother. Oh, goodness gracious. Great Balls of Fire. That was beaming over the radio. My grandfather would say that the enemy began to speak to him. Began to tell him, look at you. Who do you think you are? You're barely making ends meet. You have a wife. You've got a kid. You're barely making ends meet. Look at your cousin who is rich and famous. And here you are laid up in the bed sick. You're no preacher. Look at you. And it kept getting stronger and stronger and stronger. Let me tell you something, young people. You need to know there is a real devil and he's after you. There is a real devil and he will lie to you and plant things in your mind. And my grandfather, sick in bed, tormented in his mind by the powers of darkness, happened to reach over and grab his Bible.

And he said, I just happened to open it up and it fell to this passage, verse number 9. And he said, it just leapt off the page. As God was speaking to Joshua, he was speaking to my grandfather. Have not I commanded you? Be strong and of a good courage. Be not afraid, neither be thou dismayed, for the Lord your God is with you wherever you may go. He would say that at that moment, the power of God fell in that apartment. He said he threw over the covers. He got out of the bed and he started walking out, praising God. And these were his words. He said, Elvis can have his hound dog. I want Jesus Christ. He would say, Jerry Lee can have great balls of fire, but I want the Holy Ghost and fire. Woo! Hey! Glory to God. He's telling us right now, no matter what you go through, you remember God is with you and he's commanding you to stand up, be strong, and don't fear the enemy. I want to read something for a moment. Play softly, Brian, please. Be strong. Courage is not presented as an option, but a command. Biblical courage is not the absence of fear, but it's choosing to obey God in spite of fear. And he tells him to fear not. Fear has a way of paralyzing people. It keeps us from taking the next step. It magnifies the obstacles, and it whispers the failures that it is inevitable. But you see, there is scholarly work that says that there is a fear not in the scripture written 365 times in scripture. I want you to think about that. Fear not, do not be afraid. One of those derivatives, it's found 365 times in scripture. That means that there is a fear not for every single day of your life. Faith and fear both ask us to believe something that we cannot see. Fear believes the worst, where faith believes God. And every generation will have to decide which voice it will believe. Will you fear, and will you listen to fear? Or will you listen to the voice of God? He's preparing you tonight. He's preparing you to enter into a promise. And he's given you his word to instruct you every day of your life. And he will commission you and he will give you a charge. Do not fear. But stand up, be strong, and of good courage. I want to leave you with this tonight. God initiated by giving Joshua commission, assured Joshua through his promises, instructed Joshua through his word. Now God exhorts Joshua to move forward in courageous faith, and that's where some of you find yourself tonight. You've heard his word. You've heard the call. The next step is, will you trust him? Will you trust him? Will you step out in faith and say, Lord, I will choose to trust you. Stand to your feet tonight. I want you to sing, I Surrender All, please. Tonight, very quickly, I want every young person, I don't care what your age is, I don't care where you're from, I want every young person, I want every youth pastor, I want every mom, I want every dad, I want every brother, every sister, every grandparent, I want you to walk down to this front right now. And I want you, as we sing this song, I want you to say, Lord, I'm surrendering all to you. I'm surrendering all to you tonight. I'm trusting you.
You've called

called me. You have given me your word. You have given me your promise. And I surrender everything, my past, my present, my future. And I believe that you're going to use me to reach my generation for Jesus Christ. As they sing it, just slip up your hands right now. And I want you just to make that declaration of faith. Lord, I surrender all. One more time. Go ahead, sing it now, please, Jill.

It's definitely been a theme that we've been hearing throughout this conference this week. You're going to have to go back to your home, and you're going to have to be courageous. You're going to have to go back to your home. You're going to have to be bold, and you're going to have to be confident in who Jesus Christ is. This is a theme that God, you've got to pay attention to things like this, because it's what God's trying to get across to all of us. You and I, in these last days, we're going to need something beyond ourselves, something greater than us, because we're going to need boldness, and we're going to need courage to speak the truth of the gospel of Jesus Christ. But I believe that this is a generation that God is giving a backbone that will not fear what man says, but will obey what God says. And I believe that you'll turn the world upside down for the gospel of Jesus Christ. Can we give it up for Pastor Gabe tonight? Thank you, Pastor Gabe. What an incredible message tonight. We encourage you to come out and join us right after this service. We're going to be going right over here through the parking lot. On the left is the keyhole. We're going to be having our worship and baptismal service. We're believing God for some great things tonight. Don't miss it. It's going to be great. And then we're excited about tomorrow. A lot of fun things going on. Bible college tour, tour of FCA. We got the food trucks and the fun day. And we're going to be preaching on the baptism of the Holy Spirit tomorrow night. Make sure to avail yourself to everything we got going on tomorrow. We'll see you back here tomorrow night at 7 o'clock. Come on, let's sing it one more time, Brian.

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0: 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And it is so helpful. My favorite one is where he talks about reaching out your hand and taking it. And it's just so helpful, and it just explains everything so well.
1: Well, it breaks down the scripture, and it shows you how the Word of God relates to what Jesus did for us on the cross.
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7: I think the song that I will try to sing this morning was written by Rusty Goodman. Traveling through Nashville this particular time, Rusty, who wrote so many great songs, and they told me if you want to talk to him, you'd better get in touch with him because he's got just days left. Almost every session that we did in Nashville, he would be there. Well, the song that I will attempt to sing, as I stated, he wrote it. But he's there now. He's there. He's where, by the grace of God, we're going to be one day.

0: Well, praise the Lord. He is worthy to be praised, isn't he? Praise God. You know, I was thinking about my life the other morning, and I thought, you know, here at camp meeting, I'm up here playing my horn, and I just drifted back into the past. In my mind, I was thinking, all the hurt and all the pain that I caused in my family. I thought, the days that I drank, the fighting, the arguing in our home, the hurt that I caused my children from all of that. And yet, Lord allowed me to be here in front of you. Do you know the cross is a plank from darkness to light? And tonight,
1: that's it, praise God.
0: Millions of kids, millions of kids are going to sleep. Their mommies and their daddies are tucking them in and saying a little prayer to them. That's a minority. That's a minority. But millions of kids right now are going to sleep. And their fathers and mothers are doing drugs. There are tempers flaring up right now. And little children hiding their heads under the covers. I feel so good standing here with the love of the Lord in me that I never had before. I know there's people out there listening to the radio that are doing exactly what I'm saying, getting ready to go out and party and drink. Please stop. Take a look at your family. Take a look at your

kids and the hurt and the pain that you're causing. 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And I was one of those parents. But I'm telling you, you can make it too. Cross over on the plank to Jesus Christ. Oh, what a Savior.

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Oh, yes, they did.

0: 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Praise God. Thank you, Lord.
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3: 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Praise God.

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1: And aren't you glad that God accepts us just as

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And I don't know what each and every single one of you, I don't know what your stories may be. I don't know the hurt that you're suffering, the heartache and the pain that you are facing on a daily basis. But I want you to know that there is still a balm in Gilead. He's still able to cleanse and to heal the sin sick soul. And it doesn't matter what your troubles may be here at home, God is able to meet your need. I'm going to ask her to pick it up with that second verse, and I want you to slip up your hands, and whatever your need may be here this evening, God is able. Just come as you are. He's able to meet you right where you are right now. Go ahead, Tara.

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I may be wrong, I may not be remembering correctly, but the first time we ever went to church, I was about 4 or 5 years old. My mother and dad, until my dad was 25 years old, my mother was 23, they had never heard a gospel song. They had never been in church in their life. My dad was invited, and my mother, of course, to come to a service, and for my dad to bring his violin and to play it. He walked up on the platform with the two or three others. If I remember correctly, this is the first gospel song that my family ever heard. But thank God it was not the last. Well, he's the lily of the valley.

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0: Well, good morning, everyone. Welcome to the program. I'm telling you, we got so much brain power on this set today.
1: Lots of muscle.
0: That I think that we could just light up the biggest nuclear reactor in the world. So much intelligence.
2: The lights are flickering.
0: We want to welcome Dr. Gray to the program.
1: Well, thank you for that compliment, my friend. Being you were my former student, I gave all that knowledge to you, and now you got it all.
0: Oh, yeah.
1: It's good to be with you.
0: Mike Muzzerall is here.
2: Great to be here. I want to say thank you to David Cavazos. Pastor David from At the Cross Worship Center called me and asked me if I can come down this weekend. So I did a fast trip down there, and we had an awesome service on Sunday morning at the Cross Worship Center. Matter of fact, a quarter of the church almost that are coming down for IYC. And they're going to be here tomorrow. So At the Cross is located at 19322 Dallas Road in Crosby, Texas. So thank you, Pastor David.
0: All right. Brother Dave Smith is here.
3: Amen. Good to be here praying for the conferences.
0: Amen.
3: That God would do mighty things.
0: Dr. Watts is here.
4: Yes, sir. Thanks for having me. If you are here for IYC, I do want to invite you Thursday afternoon in the Room 433 over in the Trotter Building will be my session that I'll have for IYC. We're going to look at a lot of interesting things. And then Friday morning, I'll be preaching for IKC for the kids in the morning service with Pastor Jonathan. So looking forward to both of those.
0: Yep. And we were looking forward to having you come down. That's the 22nd through the 26th. And two camps running simultaneously, the Powerhouse Camp, ages 6 to 12, and the Crossfire International Youth Camp, ages 13 and above. Looking forward to a great, great time. We would love to have you come down and be a part of that. If you don't receive our monthly magazine, The Evangelist, you need to receive it. It is absolutely free of charge. It is a full, four-color, 52-page magazine, and it will be a blessing to you. Each month, there are articles by our staff that will be a blessing to you. Dad has an article every month. Mother has an article. I have an article. Gabe has an article. My son Matthew now has an article every month, and his articles are just excellent. And all of our other pastors, we rotate them out, and it's information that you need. It will help open up the Scripture, open up the Word of God to you. And, you know, like my article for several months, I'm taking you through the first chapter of Colossians. And because there's such a wealth of information that you need to know. And so all of this is there. It's free of charge. There's no cost or obligation. And you can just, you can see on the screen there right now how to join, or you can just give us a call or send us an email and say, I want to receive the magazine. And we will see to it that you start receiving it. Keep in mind one thing, though. When you request it, it'll take 2 months before you receive your first issue. And so keep that in mind. 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It's all archived. You can pull it up whenever you want to. And so download it now. It's free. Our first question this morning, I'm wondering if the forehead is the only place of your body for the oil to be placed for prayer, or is there any other places that can be, such as your hand, et cetera? It doesn't matter. It's just the head is symbolic of the whole body. That's generally, you know, and it's generally if it's an internal disease, you can't go put in your hands, especially if it's a woman. That's right. You can't do that. And, but, you know, the forehead. But, if you know, if it's somebody's neck and you want to touch their neck, that's okay with that. If it's their back and you want to reach your hand back there, that's okay to do that. But, you know, it's just the head serves as the central focal point for spirit, soul, and body. That's really what it serves as. I cannot stink thinking that in the Lord's Prayer we ask God not to lead us in temptation. What does this mean? What it literally says? It's you're asking the Lord to protect you. That's all you're doing. Any comment on that, gentlemen, that y'all would like to make a comment on?
4: No, I think that pretty much covers it. You just, lead us not to temptation, but deliver us from evil and keep us,
0: The devil's always tempting. And what the prayer is just simply saying is, just watch over me.
1: Right.
0: Yeah. Don't let me endure needless temptation by my own stupidity.
4: Yeah, that's
0: that's kind of the idea of that. With the panel comment on this verse, Judges chapter 9, in verse 23, then God sent an evil spirit between Abimelech and the men of Shechem, and the men of Shechem dealt treacherously with Abimelech. And was he a good guy? No. Abimelech said again, he was an evil man. He brought much heartache and much harm to Israel. He was an ungodly man, and he got what he deserved. And the idea of Judges 9:23 is if you go after evil, God will see to it that more evil comes to you.
4: Yeah. Yeah, God brought judgment to Abimelech. He murdered 70 people. They were the leaders of Shechem. He had a corrupt rule for about 3 years, and God finally brought judgment upon him, and he was definitely not a good man.
2: Yeah.
0: Any other comment on that, gentlemen? What does the Bible say? Now, this is interesting. Live television, they're already telling me to close. You need to check your monitor over there. Yeah. And there you go. What does the Bible say that the 144,000 will be doing to the tribulation? I've heard it said they will be preaching, but I don't see this in Scripture. And how will people be saved during that time? Well, the 144,000 will take refuge in what is now Petra, in modern-day Jordan. If you've never been there, that is a whole city that's been carved out of rock. It's empty. It's abandoned. Every time we've taken a tour to Israel, we have had a trip into Jordan to take people into Petra. It is very interesting. It is amazing when you see it. But it's empty. And that's where the 144,000 will flee. And that's one reason why Jordan will not be destroyed in the coming Great Tribulation, because they harbored the 144,000. What about preaching, guys? I don't see that in Scripture.
4: Go ahead.
2: I was going to say, we do know that during the millennial reign, the Jewish people will be the source of evangelism, seeing that the 144,000 are spared. And in that day, they will see Christ come down to redeem them. I don't think they'd be far stretched to say that they will.
0: Well, we just don't know.
2: Yeah.
4: Revelation chapter 7 is when we see the 144,000 talked about. We see verse 3. Saying, hurt not the earth, neither the sea, nor the trees, till we have sealed the servants of our God in their foreheads. Brother Swaggart's commentary says, this is not literal, but rather a token, as the sprinkled blood on the lintel protected the house from the destroying angel at the first Passover. Verse 4, and I heard the number of them which were sealed, and they were sealed 144,000, all the tribes of the children of Israel. So 12,000 from each tribe, the first fruits of Israel, which are included in the first resurrection, with all of Israel coming to Christ at the second coming. So we see just they serve God during the tribulation. He calls them the servants of our God, but it doesn't really describe the detail of their ministry. It just says that they are set apart for God's purpose during this time. But we don't really, we don't really see... We do see a harvest of people that are coming to faith during the tribulation, but we're not sure exactly what they're going to, this 144,000, their purpose they're going to serve during this.
0: And our second question, how will people be saved during that time? Same way they're saved now?
4: Yeah.
0: No difference. Calling on the Lord. You got to understand, after the rapture takes place and multiplied millions of people miraculously disappear at one time around the world, it's going to be a lot of talk, and a lot of backslidden Christians will know what had happened, and they'll give their heart back to the Lord. A lot of preachers that are liberal, that don't believe the Bible, well, once the rapture takes place, they'll know exactly, even though they didn't believe it, they'll know exactly what happened. Not all of them, but perhaps many of them will turn back to the Lord and start preaching the truth. And but people get saved. There's only one way for a person to get saved. I mean, there's not a multitude of different ways.
4: Verse 14 of the same chapter, I was reading chapter 7, he said, I said unto them, sir, you know, and he said unto me, these are they which come out of the great tribulation, have washed their robes and made them white in the blood of the Lamb. Mm-hmm. So the blood of Jesus is still the only way to get saved during the tribulation. There's only one way for salvation.
3: And verse 9 says a great multitude.
4: Yeah.
0: Yeah.
1: Pastor,
0: I would like,
1: I thought we taught that the 144,000 Jews went out and evangelized.
2: I think we did.
0: I have never taught
1: you
0: that.
1: You never heard that? Maybe I misunderstood.
0: Well,
1: that.
0: We know that in the millennial reign, it will be the Jews that will be the ambassadors that will go out to proclaim the glad good tidings of Messiahship.
1: Where is that verse at? That may be what I'm referring to.
0: I don't, off the top of my head, don't remember. But no, I've never taught that the 144,000 will be out preaching. I don't know anywhere the Bible says.
1: It's not in here, but is it somewhere else?
2: But if they're the ones that are at Petra, that the scripture says in one day the whole nation, are there others there other than the 144,000?
0: I don't know, but you got to understand, ask yourself the question, why are they there? Because the Antichrist is trying to kill them.
1: For protection.
0: It's for preservation. If you're being preserved, I don't think you go out announcing your location.
2: No, but we're talking about during the millennial reign.
0: What did you say about that now?
2: Well, they'll be ministering during the millennial reign.
0: Yeah, well, they will be, theologians believe that, that when Christ came in his first advent, that if Israel would have accepted him then, like they will at the second advent, that the world would have gone into the millennial reign and it would have been the Jews from Jerusalem and from Israel that would go forth to the Gentile nations to proclaim the glad tidings. And so they say that will be fulfilled in the millennial reign.
2: Right.
4: Verse 3 of chapter 7, Revelation, again, he calls them the servants of our God, but he doesn't specify exactly. We see that they're set apart, set aside, sealed, but not. We don't know exactly what their role is going to be.
0: I mean, there could be doing a lot of stuff that the Bible just doesn't tell us.
2: Right.
0: I don't know. I would like your thoughts on this. It seems like overnight flags are coming out and being waved. No, that's not. That's been around. That's been around for 40 years. It was really big in the charismatic movement. It obviously it hasn't died down in your location, but it has died down to the degree that it once was. A large one's attached to the ends of rods. I've noticed it with scars, and the pastor's okay with this. He commented he would be okay with it coming up front and waving them there. It's done with the music. That's what they do. They come waving the flags. They'll have different flags. I've been in services where they have flags of different countries, or they have flags like one of the line of the tribe of Judah and other symbols in the Bible. It's not, we're not going to do that at Family Worship Center. And if somebody came up and asked me, can I wave my flag? I'm going to tell them no.
2: Yeah.
0: And I'm going to tell them not only you're not going to wave your flag, don't try to bring it into church. Because this is just me. This is not ironclad. If a pastor wants to disagree, he's more than welcome. If they want to allow it, that's their business. Mm-hmm. I find it a distraction.
2: Yeah.
0: And I find, too, that, having been in a service, sitting in the front row, people waving flags, and the whole time I'm doing this because they're not paying attention and they're almost hitting me in the face. I don't like that.
2: Yeah. In some churches, the flags actually direct the service. There's different color flags for repentance, worship, kingdom, all this kind of stuff.
1: Really?
2: And you take the leadership of the service away from the pastor. You have a person, a flag bearer, that now decides, and they're supposed to be in tune with the Holy Spirit for the direction. But again, I don't see it in the scripture.
4: I was a guest at a church one time years ago. guest preacher, and they had flags that had Jehovah Jireh, Jehovah Nissi, Jehovah Rapha, all the names of God, and it was fine. But then, in the worship service, when the team of flag wavers all choreographed, yeah, waving at the same time and doing a choreographed thing, I was just kind of like, okay, you know, yeah, I was ready to move on from that. But yeah, you know, that's obviously a very charismatic type of thing. Yeah.
0: So you're promoting the use of AI as a tool to craft sermons and research. Seems safe to say then that you are using AI to replace the Holy Spirit, deeming the Holy Spirit insufficient to guide your sermon and research. What a dumb statement.
2: It's not safe to say.
0: What a dumb statement. Research.
4: Yeah.
0: What is research? Any preacher that preaches does research.
4: Yeah.
0: They're not doing their job if they don't research.
4: Yeah.
0: All AI does is take all of the commentaries, mm-hmm, that's ever been written and puts it at your fingertips,
4: yeah,
0: to pull the information you're looking for. It's no different than going to a book,
4: yeah,
0: which every pastor, every minister, my dad, every sermon he preached, he researched the topic. What does this Greek mean? What does the Hebrew mean? What does so-and-so say about, what does Pink say about this passage? What does George Williams say about this passage? That's how you learn.
4: Yeah.
0: Are you that ignorant? Are you that ignorant? I'm being very blunt here because this is silly.
4: Yeah.
0: This is absolutely silly and stupid.
3: Does that mean it's wrong to use a computer?
0: According to this guy, probably is.
4: But you can't. I mean, in preaching, part of preaching is storytelling, right? We know Jesus told stories.
2: Yeah.
4: And so,
2: yeah,
4: whenever we give illustrations in preaching, but aside from the biblical background and the historical background, we'll give stories from history. We'll talk about something that happened in American history, talk about something that happens even in the news currently. You use that in your preaching and teaching. That's part of preaching. So you do research. Any pastor that if you walked into their office and they had no books on the shelf, that would be concerning. And I mean, not just, you know, the Bible, but historical books, reference books, commentaries, these kind of things.
0: If you walked into my office, I got commentaries in the window. Because
4: yeah,
0: I'm running out of storage space.
4: Yeah.
0: I've got commentaries on the floor in boxes along the wall. Got a whole set of Matthew Henry there. I've got them in the bookshelf.
4: Yeah.
0: I've got them behind me. Yeah. And so, you know, first of all, brother, you know nothing about preaching.
4: Yeah.
0: You know absolutely zero about preaching. And any pastor that doesn't do research, any minister that doesn't research, shouldn't be in the pulpit.
4: Yeah.
0: Because let me tell you, God has anointed and given a lot of people insight to Scripture that we don't have.

0: Yeah. Yeah. Amen.
1: And we are here to glean from their studies. We're there to glean from the revelation that God has given them to open up these scriptures.
2: Yeah.
1: What would you say, Dr. Gray?
3: Well, I guess that caller's never met Siri. You know, on my phone, I say, hey, Siri, how about this? They do the research. She's my research assistant. It's a tremendous aid.
0: She's doing a search right now.
4: You turned her on.
3: Yeah, it came on.
1: Yeah, but here's the point. Here's the point. I'm not a walking encyclopedia with a photographic memory.
2: Yeah.
1: I can't remember what the theological dissertation is on whatever it is.
2: Yeah.
1: I don't remember what Pink said on.
2: Yeah.
1: Revelation or Genesis chapter 8, verse 14. I don't know. I don't remember that. I don't have a photographic memory. But if I'm studying, that's the passage. I'm going to look at Pink. I'm going to look at Williams. I'm going to look at Pulpit. I'm going to look at what Dad's commentary has to say, because I want to get the consensus. And is there something I'm missing?
3: You know, all of that is totally correct. But, you know, with AI, it's like you've got a research assistant on your left hand and one on your right hand. And as you're doing your study, you ask this question, they do the research and put it on the screen for you. Then you ask another question and then you get more. It's a tremendous blessing.
4: Two of the best Bible software programs that I think are Logos and Accordance. Both of them have their strengths and weaknesses. Yeah, Logos is probably the most popular. Accordance is a good
0: expensive.
4: One. Accordance blessed me a couple of years ago with a software package. But both of them, when you type something in, you get an instant answer and you get a whole set of information. Yeah. That's using AI. That's using artificial intelligence.
0: Right. Brother Donnie, you shared this. I think last week you talked about the fact that you had a sermon outline and then you went to AI and their outline was very close to what you had.
1: Yeah.
0: You're not using them to create your sermon.
1: No.
0: You're using them for different aspects of input, but you still have your sermon
1: What AI does, it takes a voluminous amount of information and it squeezes it down to the very nuts and bolts of the most important thing. Yeah. But what AI is good at, too, is, you know, you got a lot of ministers that are good presenters. They know how to deliver it, but they don't know how to outline a message.
0: Yeah.
1: They really don't.
0: Yeah.
1: And therefore, the message doesn't flow like it should.
2: Yeah. Yeah.
1: Well, AI,
2: they
1: give you great outlines.
2: Yeah.
1: Now, I've never used one verbatim, never, ever. Yeah. I have my own way of outlining. But what it does, when they throw out an outline, it sharpens my focus to see how they bring it down. All right, am I doing the same thing?
2: Yeah.
1: I've never used one of them for an outline, but I look at their outlines.
2: Yeah.
1: But what I have done is, in some outlines, they brought out one outline. They zeroed in on one thing that I didn't. And I thought, oh, you know what? Now that I'm looking at this, that needs to be a part of my outline.
0: Right.
1: That needs to be.
4: I mean, can AI be used nefariously? Yes. If a pastor is just Saturday night and he doesn't have a message and he's just been lazy and he's just whatever and says, hey, I'm going to just throw something together.
0: Yeah, yeah.
4: But that's been the case before AI was popular.
0: Sure, we had preachers.com or sermons.com.
4: Yeah, sermoncentral.com, which is sermoncentral.com is terrible.
0: Yeah.
4: The outlines are terrible anyway, but I don't know if I should say that publicly, but they are. So just anybody scraping something together last minute, then yeah, that's bad. But to use as a tool to supplement what the Lord has already leading and directing you to, just like has been said, there's nothing wrong with that.
3: Let's go back to the idea of how does the man of God get a message? How does he get a sermon? And I'll answer that by saying by seeking the face of God through prayer and the Holy Spirit guiding him. And then whether we go to books and commentaries or whether we use our computers, research is very important and we can go in a variety of ways. I use books, I use AI, and I use everything I can.
4: And if you use AI, you do have to confirm what they're saying too. Sometimes it's not 100% accurate.
1: So in quotes.
4: Yeah.
1: If they give you a quote, you got to verify that. But the basic information, if you typed in, if you were preaching on Matthew chapter 3, verses 1 through 3, you would just type in, give me commentary on Matthew chapter 3, verses 1 through 3. And then it would pull and give you a basic. Now, you can, but then what you can say is, I need this to be more detailed.
4: Yeah.
1: And it will go even more.
4: Yeah.
1: I need to have corresponding scripture attached to it, and, you know, for examples. And it will go back and do that. Whereas, the last time I used it, I tell you, really good, it helped. I was working on a message, and I said, okay, my point is, this is a problem in the church because Christians don't understand who they are in Christ. All right? Well, I don't feel like taking 3 hours and digging through Strong's Concordance, finding every scripture. I go to AI and say, give me all the basic, most important scriptures on one's identity in Christ. In the blink of an eye, I have 15 things there. Yeah. We are bought. We are elected. We are a new creation. We are a son and daughter of the Lord. Boom, boom, boom, with all the scriptures.
3: Yeah.
1: It saved probably 3 hours. So,
3: and it always includes things that you did not remember. And you say, well, I need to know that. Like you said, that point, I had left it out. I'll include it. It's a very helpful thing. Yeah.
4: So any tool that helps a busy pastor save on research. So,
3: and the preacher doesn't have to use any of it if he doesn't want to.
1: And sir, so that your email shows how totally ignorant you are about research, study, and sermon preparation.
0: There was a bitterness.
1: I'm being straightforward, and I'm being very blunt about that. You know, you don't know anything about sermon preparation.
4: Yeah.
1: Don't try to comment on things that you're not doing yourself, or you're not developing yourself, or you're not engaged in yourself. Come on now. This is ridiculous. We've got to take a break. We'll be right back.
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8: In the Old Testament, we see God at work, creating the heavens and the earth, and we hear Him speaking promises to the patriarchs and uttering warnings through the prophets. 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But the question that puzzles most believers is, what exactly does the Holy Spirit do? How does He work? In this anointed book, evangelist Jimmy Swaggart answers these questions and many more through a powerful teaching that reveals how the Holy Spirit operates in the heart and life of a believer, which is only when their faith is properly placed in Christ and Him crucified. 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

0: All right. Will you explain 1 Corinthians chapter 3 and verse 13? Let's read it. Every man's work shall be made manifest, for the day shall declare it, because it shall be revealed by fire, and the fire shall try every man's work of what sort it is. I thought everyone will be equal when Jesus returns through eternity. Am I wrong? Well, this is referring to the judgment seat of Christ. Every believer will stand before the Lord at the judgment seat of Christ, not to be judged for their salvation. That's taken care of. But what they will have to give an account for is what they did with their salvation during their time on earth. In other words, how consecrated were they? This is where rewards will be given. And the fire there means up that the rewards that they would have received are burned up. They're not going to get them. Once again, it has nothing to do with your salvation. You got scores of people. They're truly saved. They really are. They love the Lord in the sense as far as they've accepted Him properly as their Lord and Savior. But there's no consecration. They don't support the work of God. They don't pray for the work of God. They may come to church, but they don't come Wednesday night. They don't come Sunday night if you have Sunday night service. If there's a cloud in the sky 40 miles away and they see it, it might rain, so they don't come. They don't fast. They don't do anything. They don't witness. That's what's being dealt with here. What would y'all say?
1: And the rewards will vary.
0: Yeah.
1: According to the faithfulness. It's not just what you do, but it's also the motivation, motivation. Of faithfulness.
2: Yeah, yeah, your yes. motives. Your yeah. motives you, are and, revealed.
0: And what when you did work in the kingdom, what was your motive for doing it? Were
1: exactly.
0: you doing it for man's honor?
1: Correct.
0: Or the Lord's honor?
2: Yeah. Yeah, this is a judgment of works. This isn't a judgment to determine salvation.
3: Yeah, you're saved.
2: But this is,
3: yeah.
2: you're saved, but yeah. this is, the context that Paul is given is that he's addressing ministers and believers that are built on the foundation of Christ. But what did you do with that in this life? What did you do with these works?
1: It's like the parable of talents.
2: Yeah.
1: Exactly. Mm-hmm. And the man that had the one talent went out and buried it. He was judged.
0: Yeah.
3: You know, verse 16 backs up what you said. These people are saved because it says, know you not that you are the temple of God and the Spirit of God dwells in you.
0: Yeah.
3: So this is not those that are lost.
2: So if the gold and the silver are refined by fire, that's mm-hmm. what survives, but the wood, hay, and the straw are consumed, then we need to mm-hmm. be investing in things that are going to survive, that are going to be refined. The gold and the silver are the things of eternal significance.
0: What did he say in Revelation, was it 13? I counsel thee to buy of me gold tried in the fire.
2: Tried in the fire.
1: And it also says lay up treasures in heaven, eternal versus temporary.
2: Yeah. And there, unfortunately, it seems like there are a lot of ministers and a lot of churches that do invest in the temporary. And they invest in the wood, hay, and the straw, and the things that are going to just burn up instead of in the eternal things. A lot of Christians are the same way. They invest in not the things that are going to last, the things that matter. What is the most important thing? It is a soul. It's a person's soul. And so investing in souls is what we ought to be doing, what our focus ought to be, more than obviously we meet physical needs, but even more than physical needs are the eternal needs, the soul of a person.
0: Mm-hmm. Can you explain what is meant by the Holy Spirit working only within the parameters of the finished work of the cross? I struggle to understand this statement. Okay, first of all, this is really in the realm of sanctification. That's really what it falls down into. First of all, the Holy Spirit is there to glorify Christ, to point everything to Christ. When one comes and gives their heart to the Lord, they're justified. That means they are in right standing with the Lord. They've been declared not guilty. They've been declared, they've been declared innocent, not guilty, and perfect, as though they've never sinned a day in their life, because it's not based on their performance. It's based on the performance of the Lord at Calvary. And His performance provided us a perfect salvation, His death, burial, and resurrection. So our salvation is perfect. Perfect sacrifice for a perfect salvation. And then, once you're saved, the Holy Spirit comes in to live. to take up residence. And it's the work of the Holy Spirit to mold us and to develop us, to make us into the image of Christ. That's the work of the Holy Spirit. And that is the realm of sanctification. But unfortunately, most people, they understand justification by faith, but then they attempt to sanctify themselves by their works. Look what I do. I'm going to do this. If I do this, then God is obligated to do this, et cetera, et cetera. Well, then you're frustrating the grace of God. It was all done at Calvary. The same faith that justifies you is the same faith that sanctifies you. And so if when we step out of God's prescribed order, the Holy Spirit cannot work to the degree that He desires to work in our heart and life. It's like you got two people in a boat rowing, and you got one on one side rowing this way, and you got another one trying to row this way. You're not going anywhere. That's what we're talking about. You're not going the way God wants you to go. Therefore, the Holy Spirit, you've tied His hands in what He can do for you, because He only works within the parameters of the finished work of Christ. Finished work of Christ, not finished work of Christ's salvation, and now it's up to me to sanctify myself. It's the finished work of Christ for my justification and my sanctification, my holiness, my righteousness. Now, what would y'all add to that?
4: Very good.
5: You know, what comes to my mind, Pastor, is the subject of the tabernacle in the courtyard. The very first altar is the brazen altar. That's where the blood sacrifice was done, right? All of the blood sacrifices were brought there before you would go into the Holy of Holies, before you would go to the laver where they would wash their feet and their hands, before they would go into the tabernacle, they had to come to the blood sacrifice. So in my mind, the Christian, first of all, has to come to the cross. He has to deal with that. He has to allow the blood of Jesus Christ to wash his sins away. And that opens the door for all the other blessings on your way into the glory of God.
2: I can remember about 2012, 2013, my mother-in-law had gotten some books by Brother Swagger. Her cousin had given her. He had been following the ministry, and she had an expository Bible and several books. And my parents' family had followed Brother Swaggart when I was a kid, but I had lost touch with the ministry. And he had signed one of the books, and it was Romans 8 and 2 was the verse that he picked. And that was his, you know, I was told that was his favorite mm-hmm. verse. And I can remember thinking, well, why is Romans 8 and 2 his favorite verse? I remember, obviously, Romans 8 and 1, we memorize it. We talk about it a lot, about there's no condemnation for those that are in Christ Jesus that walk not after the flesh, but according to the Spirit. And then I had read Romans 8 and 2 my whole life, but I never really understood it until the Holy Spirit began to illuminate the message of the cross to me in my life. For the law of the Spirit of life in Christ Jesus has made me free from the law of sin and death. And that, at first, I read about it, and I thought about it, and I prayed about it, and the Lord really began to bring it home. What is the law of the Spirit of life? Where is that found? That's found only in Christ Jesus. Where is the law of sin and death found? In everything else. So Romans 8 and 2 shows us it's not by self-effort, it's not by our religious routine, it's not by our human willpower. But when we understand what Christ did, His finished work at Calvary, then the Holy Spirit begins to work in the law of the Spirit of life. There's two laws that are mentioned here, the Spirit of life and the law of sin and death. And only by having the proper focus on the finished work of Calvary does the Holy Spirit begin to work in the believer's mm-hmm. life to give us the victory over sin. There's so many things that we try to look to for our sanctification. We try to look to our church attendance. We try to look to all these other things, but it's only by this law that Paul brings out in Romans 8 and 2. And Brother Swaggart's emphasis on Romans 8 and 2, I believe, is so important.

0: 5 years old. I was baptized in the Holy Spirit at 7 years old. I grew up in Pentecost. I grew up with Pentecostal mother and grandmother and aunt. And so I still struggled with sin. Now, I didn't struggle with the party life or drinking or smoking or drugs or anything like that, but there were other things in my life that I struggled with, and I was frustrated. Why can't I have victory? And it wasn't until this ministry really began to, I really began to understand what the message of the cross meant and what it meant for the Holy Spirit to have the latitude to work in your life, because now you have the right object of faith, the cross of Calvary, understanding what Jesus did there. Now the law of the Spirit of life is working in your life, and the sin nature is rendered idle, it's rendered dormant, it's ineffective, it's not dominating you, because you're no longer under law, but you're under grace. And thank God for the grace of God.
1: So,
0: and that's,
1: you know, we got lots of books. You know, you need to, you can order them, The Message of the Cross. That's the one great book, Brother Swaggart, Why Doesn't the Cross Work for Me? Just several different books there. Can you explain 1 Corinthians chapter 14? I've heard it preached from the prophetic movement churches saying that what Paul says about prophecy being the most important gift. Well, 1 Corinthians chapter 14 is Paul's teaching on three vocal gifts. Of the gifts of the Spirit, tongues, interpretation in tongues, and prophecy. And really all he is doing, he's giving instruction. Now, you got to understand something. In the Old Covenant, the gifts of the Spirit were in operation with the exception of tongues and interpretation of tongues. So seven of the nine gifts were in operation in the Old Testament. So now that tongues has come, he is regulating use of it. And what he is saying, really the gist of the whole 1 Corinthians chapter 14 is, in a service, it doesn't do anybody any good for anybody to stand up and give a message in tongues if there's no one there to interpret the message. It would be better for someone to give a prophetic word, because it would be given in the language of the people that's at the meeting.
0: Yeah.
1: That's really all that it's doing. It's not denigrating tongues. It's not denigrating the interpretation of tongues. It's not elevating prophecy over and above speaking in tongues or messages in tongues. It's just simply regulating their proper use.
0: Yeah.
1: How would y'all?
0: Prophecy. Yeah. And what does prophecy do? It edifies. It exhorts.
1: Well, it says that in it edifies the church.
0: It edifies the church. And what's the first part of that chapter? The most important thing there is having a heart of love and loving people and having the heart of the shepherd, that these spiritual gifts are not to be abused or not to be used like, look at me, that I'm so spiritual, but to be used out of a heart of love. Greater, I think, like you said, it's not about superiority, especially superiority to the person. It's about usefulness. It's about the usefulness of prophecy.
2: So speaking of function there, not quality, it's function.
0: Yeah, the function.
2: Greater function.
0: Greater function.
1: Yeah.
2: Prophecy has, there's two aspects. We brought it out here many times. Foretelling and forthtelling. Forthtelling is speaking out to that generation a message that God has. In a sense, when you're preaching on a Sunday morning service, you're forthtelling.
1: And true prophecy in forthtelling is generally built around a strong proclamation of righteousness and repentance.
2: That's right. And foretelling, which is done least of the two, foretelling, speaking on behalf of God to that generation. Even when we read the Old Testament, most of what the prophets were doing were speaking of the sins of that people, giving a warning of judgment to come, what the judgment would be, a call to repentance, and a statement of ultimate reconciliation in the future. That's the foretelling of something that's to come.
1: Well, be careful using that term, ultimate reconciliation.
2: Oh, yeah.
0: Yes.
2: That's true. But what I'm saying there is that all of the prophets prophesied of a reconciliation of God's people that would to come. It comes through
1: Jesus
2: Christ.
1: The only way to use ultimate reconciliation as a proper term is that in the end, God will reconcile those believing Jews that had turned their back on him.
2: Exactly.
1: And they will be saved. Because there is a teaching called the doctrine of ultimate reconciliation that says, in the end, everybody's going to be saved, even the devil.
2: Even the devil.
3: Universal salvation.
1: Yeah. And that's false. The Bible doesn't teach that.
3: I have

0: I have a question and an observation. It takes this chapter and goes a different direction, but listen to this. Chapter 14, here we are, 40 verses, all about tongues interpretation. What do the cessationists say if we would ask them the question, why would Paul put 40 verses in this book if this gift was to cease at 100 A.D. or approximately 100 A.D.? Why would he do that?
1: Well, their answer would be the same. Is that, well, that was for then.
2: Yeah.
0: For 100 years.
2: Yeah.
1: That was only for then.
0: The first century. Yeah.
1: Church.
0: So he put it in there for the first century, but it doesn't apply for the second century, the third century.
1: That's what they say.
0: How ridiculous is that?
2: They would say that it is descriptive and not prescriptive, and that you got to understand the context, that the emphasis of the chapter is on love more than prophecy or tongues and the edification.
3: And when that which is perfect has arrived.
2: And so that's what they would, that's how they would
0: say.
2: Well,
0: that's chapter 13, but chapter 14, 40 verses over and over and over. Yeah. Paul was very concerned about it.
1: Mm-hmm.
2: Yeah, he was.
0: And there's not one word in there that says, and by the way, this chapter only applies to the first century.
1: Well, none of their teaching does the scripture, you know, their cessationist idea, there's no scripture that says, and this is only for this time frame.
0: If Paul had divine revelation, and he did, and he wrote all these epistles, and he did, don't you think that if the gifts of the Spirit ceased at the end of the first century, he'd have put that in there.
1: Absolutely.
2: Well, we've said it before on this show.
4: Such crazy.
2: I think that that cessationism is taught that you wouldn't, if you read the Bible through the first time without any presupposition, any prior teaching, and you just read the scripture for yourself, you would not come to the conclusion of cessationism. You would not come to the conclusion 100%. That the gifts of the Spirit have ceased. That's something that you're taught. And Brother Donnie's brought this up before. A lot of leading Reformed scholars grew up and got saved in altar calls and even got saved in Pentecostal settings, and they rejected that when they went to seminary. They were taught cessationism, and it's just not... I just don't believe that a person without any presupposition is going to read the Bible and come to that conclusion. That, like you said, Paul's... If as a hermeneutic student... If we are trying to get the text from the original audience to where we are now, what I teach the students, we get it from their town to our town. What is the Bible saying to us in 2026? I don't think you can look at chapter 14 of 1 Corinthians and say, well, if we to apply to us now, that's just Paul speaking to the church, not speaking to us. The Bible we know was written to the original audience, but it has a timeless theological principle that is for us now. And so what is the emphasis on having things in order, having things done right, having things to, I mean, several times, Brother Donnie mentioned one of them, it's several times in this chapter talking about edifying and exhorting the church.
1: Yeah.
2: That's for them. And that's for us.
3: Because we still need it today.
1: But once again, they would say church means the church of that day.
2: Yeah, just that day. And I don't approach... Now, there are some things that are modified. There are principles that are modified in Scripture from the Old Testament to now because of Calvary, because we're in the New Covenant. But there are some things that are prescriptive that we see that are for us now. And I think that this section on spiritual gifts, chapters 12, 13, and 14, are giving us instruction not only to the Corinthian church, but to us here in 2026 of how we are supposed to conduct these things.
1: Sure. Exactly.
3: Brother Donnie, would you address very quickly, because I know you can do it more better than I can, the aspect of when that which is perfect has come, this which, and it's talking about the prophetic gifts, these things will be done away with. And that's what cessation doctrine says.
1: Go ahead and explain.
3: Well, the idea there is that they believe that when we have the canon of Scripture, when that came, all of a sudden there's
1: no need
3: for prophecy.
1: That's the perfection.
3: But that's not what it's talking about.
2: Not what he's talking about.
3: It's talking about when Jesus Christ comes and establishes
1: his rule. He is the perfect.
3: That's it.
1: Exactly. Well, they distinguish. And the idea that knowledge ceases. Well, knowledge has not ceased.
3: It's on the increase.
1: Knowledge is on the increase.
3: They keep telling us. They know more than we do.
2: This was also an overcorrection during the Reformation period because the Catholic Church was into the supernatural and the miraculous, and there were a lot of crazy things that were going on, and the reformers wanted to put a stop to that. So a lot of them, that's this doctrine, this idea was because they wanted to snuff out what they felt like was unbiblical. And that's when it really started to take a lot of, if you look at the early church and you look at the first, second, and third century, there was an emphasis on miracles. There was an emphasis. Yeah. I'm not talking about the New Testament. I'm talking after the New Testament. The patristic church fathers, you see a hunger and a desire, and you see an emphasis on the miraculous, and they lose that about the third, fourth century, and then it really becomes lost during the Reformation time period.
3: We have there's a term today, minimalist. Yeah. Minimalists are those, and you see it in some of the commentaries. You know, they talk about, well, this wasn't really a miracle, this was a natural, and they try to explain it.
2: Yeah.
3: For example, I wouldn't call him a theologian, I don't know what to call him, but he says that when it said that Jesus walked on water, he didn't really walk on water. It meant, that Greek word meant that he walked on the water shore.
2: So you've got Peter drowning
3: on the water shore.
2: That's William Barclay.
0: Why would that be important to be in Scripture?
3: So what they try to do is they try, for example, the Red Sea. It wasn't the Red Sea, it was the Reed Sea, and the Reed Sea is only a foot and a half of water. It wasn't really a miracle, it was just a wind came in. Well, how do you drown a horse in a foot and a half of water? How do you drown the Egyptian army in a foot and a half of water?
1: Yeah.
3: How do the chariots get covered with water in a foot and a half? And it's just their attempt to talk away the miracles.
1: Yeah.
3: That's what cessation doctrine is.
4: Yeah,
0: I studied one whole year in a liberal seminary. I've heard all that nonsense. It's all doubt and unbelief.
4: Another thing is,
0: don't believe the scripture.
4: Says in chapter 13, verse 8, prophecies will cease. So we no preaching?
1: Yeah.
3: Because prophecy is forth-telling.
2: Now, I know that John Wesley, Dr. Gray, you can correct me if I'm wrong, but what I've read, it seemed like to him the church began to lose its power in the third century when they started to really merge with the government and it became a state thing. That's when he pinpointed a loss of the emphasis on the miraculous.
3: And he was looking for the miraculous.
2: He was looking for the miraculous.
1: Well, wasn't it the church at Thyatira that's looked at as the papal church or Smyrna? Which one was it?
0: I don't know.
2: I think it was Smyrna.
1: I think it's Smyrna.
2: Of the seven.
1: And that's looked at because that's the period when the Catholic Church came.
0: I was reading the other day from Wesley, and he's describing a prayer meeting that he's in. These are his words. And he says they're falling out. Mm-hmm. They're speaking words I don't understand.
1: Yeah.
0: And the glory of God is here.
1: Yeah.
0: God is at work here.
1: Yeah.
0: What was that? That was a Pentecostal explosion.
1: Absolutely.
2: That's what he was looking for. He wanted that miraculous power. He was longing for that to come back. He said the church had lost that, and he felt like he wanted to put an emphasis on what he called experience, which is what we would call the Holy Spirit.
0: Yeah.
3: But church history shows that there were times throughout church history where people were still speaking in tongues.
1: It wasn't lost. It's never been lost.
3: It was never as large as it was.
1: Well, first of all, there could have been a lot of things going on that people wouldn't have known about because they had no way of mass communication. It didn't exist.
2: Yeah.
1: So that's what we got to say. What are the horns in the tabernacle that Joab took a hold of when he was ordered to death? Well, in the altar, there were four protrusions, one on each side, four of them that came up. And the horns, it symbolized power, asylum, atonement. So when Joab, you would grow and grab, or anyone, they could run in and grab the horns of the altar, and they were asking for atonement. They were asking for safety. They were asking for mercy and protection. That's what they were asking for.
2: Yeah.
0: You know, refuge.
1: A refuge.
3: Dr. Stripling, who we've had on this program twice, I was having a meal with him, and he got a phone call from his team in Jerusalem. They had found about 4 or 5 months prior to that at Shiloh, they found two of the horns that were upon the altar. Back then at Shiloh, it went from a brazen altar that went all over the place to now being more solidified to a stone. And these horns they sent to the University of Haifa where they would do investigation. And the University of Haifa contacted them. And with their equipment, they showed that inside the stone, there were elements of blood, animal blood. And we know the scripture says that the blood was applied to the horns of the altar. Mm-hmm. And it's just, it's what we call biblical synchronicity, where the Bible and archaeology synchronizes together. And that's a type of the worship.
1: Yeah. Is it a sin for believers to isolate themselves? And does God call some believers to isolate? Yeah, it is a sin. We're in the world, but we're not of the world, but we're here to evangelize the world. You cannot spread the gospel in isolation.
5: Yeah.
1: You can't do it. It is definitely wrong. Communes and all this spiritual commune, that's definitely wrong. It is totally wrong. We do not isolate ourselves. We are to be in the marketplace. We are to be in society. We are to be in the midst of the culture as light shining in the darkness. So it's 100% wrong.
3: Be in the world, but not of the world. Yes.
1: So we got to take our break. We're coming back. The phone lines will be open. 1-800-342-8430. Once again, that's 800-342-8430. Or you can continue to send your questions or comments to onair@jsm.org.
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1: I'm so excited to bring this special offer to you because, and I am biased, but it's my son Matthew's very first book entitled From Sheep to Soldier. 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

0: We have to be very careful. If you only want two children, there's nothing wrong with, and you get a boy and a girl, there's nothing wrong with practicing birth control. Or if you have three or four children and you think another child financially would be a great hardship or a burden and you wouldn't be able to provide for that child like you normally would, and you want to practice birth control, nothing wrong with that. There's just nothing wrong with birth control. The Catholic Church says it is. Now, I'm not talking about abortions and stuff like that. I'm not talking about that. I'm talking about a husband and a wife and whatever the case may be. Steve from Ohio.
1: Let me throw something in. Children cost a lot of money.
0: Yeah, tell me. Well, and grandchildren, you're talking even more.
1: from birth to college, you're talking about hundreds of thousands of dollars.
0: Could be, And so, well, you know,
1: so
0: you,
1: there
0: you,
1: are limits.
2: So the contraception that prevents fertilization, that's okay. Methods that act after fertilization, that's when
3: that's
2: it
3: right.
2: would be sinful.
3: Yes.
2: So there are lots of methods that prevent fertilization.
1: We believe that life begins at conception. So if you have something that destroys the child after conception, that's the same as abortion.
0: You don't, even a married couple, if the woman took it at the morning after pill, that's wrong.
2: Yeah, that would be wrong.
3: Absolutely.
0: Because that's abortion. But I'm talking about, you know, whether vasectomy, birth control pills, whatever the case may be, then there's nothing wrong with that.
1: Mm-hmm.
0: And also there's nothing wrong with determining when you want a child to come into this world. You know, it's probably not good for a young married couple to get it pregnant immediately if they don't have financial wherewithal. They need to get established. They need to get to know each other a little bit better. Now, there's always exceptions to everything, but no, birth control, you know, it's not wrong. Steve from Ohio, you're our first caller. What is your question or comment for the panel?
4: I have a question, Donnie, and I appreciate what you do.
0: Thank you.
4: I prayed Sunday night, ask Jesus to forgive me of all my sins. I want a journey with you. And I did not cry. Does that mean I'm not saved? Or
0: no. What? No. Emotion has nothing to do with it. I don't cry very often. I'm not a crier. Matter of fact, I can't even tell you the last time I broke down and just bawled. That's just not my nature, not my personality. No, it has nothing. Emotion, one's emotions, when the Lord moves, doesn't determine anything.
1: When I got saved, usually you see people break down and cry and very emotional at the altar. When I got saved, in my situation, I had as a teenager, had been looking for, there's got to be something more to life. And I was looking for something that was real and genuine. I went down to an altar in a church and I said, Lord, if this is real, I want it.
3: Yeah. Amen.
0: Right.
3: Amen.
1: And that's all I said.
3: Yeah.
1: But my heart was certainly repenting and seeking reality.
0: So does that help you, Steve?
4: I hope, but could you say the sinner's prayer with me? I love Jesus. I really do.
0: Well, Steve, that's what counts.
4: Well, I live my best life for Jesus.
0: Well, that's, you know, you've stuck. The first step is accepting Him as Lord and Savior. So keep that up and just keep your eyes on the Lord. But thank you for calling. Sharon from Iowa, you're on the air. What is your question or comment for the panel?
5: Yes, I'd like to ask my mother a little bit about something on witchcraft.
3: Yes, go ahead.
5: And I have a sister that is in witchcraft when she was about 19, 20, or 21 in the Ouija board. My dad found it out that she had it there on the table, and he told her to take that thing and burn that thing. Well, we thought she did. But all these years, up to 2011, I found out she was in witchcraft. She gave me a symbol. And I thought, oh, no, you've been in witchcraft all these years.

0: years. I mean, this is terrible. This is my oldest sister, 8 years older than I am. She did a ritual in the hospital. She put her arm straight up in the air, and she put her hand and arm, and she smacked it clear down to her ankle toward the floor. And the hospital doorway got smoke black. Guys, this is no kidding. I let out a yelp a little bit, and the two nurses and the male nurse turned and looked at me. I said, oh, no, they heard me. So does rituals like this happen to people in witchcraft? What did Mike Muzzle have to say on this?
1: There's a lot of things that happen in witchcraft. We've got to understand that, Satan has the ability to manifest in a lot of different ways, false signs, false wonders. Matter of fact, we're even warned by Jesus in the last days that there'll be even imitators, spirits that will imitate if they say the Jesus is over here, don't go, this kind of stuff. The people that I've known in witchcraft that I've talked to those that were in Satanism, those in white witchcraft, there is a manifestation of demons. By the way, there's no difference between a white witch and those involved in the dark masses and the things like that. They're both worshiping the same. That's just it. A friend of mine, she was a white witch, and she went to a conference in Toronto, and the highest-ranking white witch was there, and they have the ability to see what they call auras, and these are the different colors that emanate from a person, and the darker the aura, the more involved in Satanism they were, and the highest white witch was just so dark it scared her, and that's what caused her to turn to the Lord. Now, these manifestations that happen a lot of time are used to manipulate the person, sometimes through fear, sometimes through the quest for power. And they are dedicated to what they do. But thank goodness that the blood of Jesus Christ is powerful enough to break through that. And I have led witches to the Lord. I have shared Christ with witches. Some have accepted, some have not. The thing is that you let your light shine, and we don't have to be afraid of them. I remember one time I was meeting with this witch, and I, you got to know why I love joking around. I said, would you like a chair? We'd just like to levitate. Mm-hmm. And I wanted her to know I wasn't afraid of her. And I was able to minister Christ to her. So, yes, some of these things do happen. They do happen. And so as Christians, we shouldn't be in awe of them. We should not be in fear of them. We should understand that the devil has the ability to do certain things, but Christ is more powerful.
2: Yeah. Thank you, Sharon, for calling. What is your opinion on F.F. Bruce and his commentaries? I'm reading right now F.F. Bruce's commentary on John, 1st and 2nd, Book of John, yeah. and 1st, 2nd, and 3rd John. He was an early, early Pentecostal pioneer in theology, and, you know, his I think there are better commentators than F.F. Bruce, but I think he's viable and I think he's important. And I will, and I like, and I use his material, but I do think there are better scholars.
3: I love F.F. Bruce's Tyndale New Testament commentary on the Book of Romans. I use it in my Romans class. I think he has great insight. I know he wrote one on Acts. He wrote one on John. He's got a lot, obviously. But, you know, he does a really good job of setting the historical setting of the New Testament and really defending the reliability of the text. He's that's the one thing I appreciate about him, is that he's very much into the reliability of the
2: Bible. I'm reading his commentary on 1 John right now, and I find it lacking in a lot of areas. I think there's other material that I've read that bring out more information. But his commentary on the Book of John is much more detailed.
3: The one that really stands out to me is his commentary on Romans. I don't feel like his any focus on Pentecostalism is, you know, like, I don't think he comes from a continuationist perspective. He comes from a cessationist perspective, doesn't he? He grew up Brethren.
2: Yeah.
3: In the Brethren church, but I've never really, I didn't think he was Pentecostal. I thought he was a cessationist.
2: He may have been. I thought he was.
3: Yeah, you may be thinking of F.F. Bosworth.
2: That's it.
3: Yeah, yeah. There's Bruce and there's Bosworth. Yeah. And I get them confused. Now, F.F. Bosworth, that's a different story.
2: Reading F.F. Bruce's. Yeah, it is his commentary reading. But yeah, I got him mixed up with Bosworth.
3: Yeah, I've done that before, too. I've done that preaching.
2: Yeah, so, all right. Mike from Missouri, you're our next caller. What is your question or comment for the panel?
4: I'm 67 years old, divorced, and I have twin daughters that are 36 years old. I just found out that one of them is a lesbian and probably the other one, too. One of them has a baby by IVF. And

0: I told them that homosexuality is wrong and a sin, and they cut off communication with me. My question is, how do they get saved? Is it necessary for them to repent and drop homosexuality?
1: Well, of course.
0: And where in the Bible does it say that homosexuality is wrong and a sin?
2: Romans chapter 1.
1: Yeah, Romans chapter 1, the whole chapter Romans. Read Romans chapter 1.
3: 1 Corinthians 6 and 9.
1: Yeah. The Bible, all through the Bible, marriage is always confined to a man and a woman.
3: Yeah.
1: And when Jesus spoke on marriage, he reaffirmed that it's male and female.
3: Yeah, he did.
1: But, Mike, you're asking, there is no salvation for anybody without repentance.
3: Yeah.
1: You have to turn around. You can't continue in sin and say you're born again. So yeah. It's not a question of that they have to give up lesbianism. They just have to give up sin.
3: Yeah.
1: It's just like the drunk. He has to give up alcohol. He has to repent and turn around and give his heart to the Lord. So it doesn't matter what the sin in question is. Repentance and dropping that, whatever that sin may be, is paramount. It has to be.

0: is a sinful lifestyle. Of course, you love both of your daughters, and you'll always love your daughters, but you can't compromise on what the Scripture says. The biggest thing to me, if I were in your situation, is praying every single day that the Holy Spirit will penetrate their heart and convict them of the sin that they're in. That this kind of same-sex attraction is only, it's only, a person's only delivered out of that by the power of the Holy Spirit. And that's what we need here, is the Lord to really move upon their hearts and to really convict them of what they're doing and reveal to them the truth. That's the biggest way to reach anybody, I think, that's someone who's in the same-sex attraction, especially those that are wanting to get married or whatever. It's just you love them, but you tell them, I love you enough that I'm going to tell you the truth, and then you've got to pray for them and not stop praying for them.
1: Yeah. But is it necessary for them to stop being a lesbian?
2: Absolutely.
3: Well, of course. Yes, that's yes. what I just said. You've yes. got well, to stop it, your sin.
2: It'll be the same thing as a heterosexual yeah. that's involved in yeah. unmarital sexual relationship. Yeah. Yeah, they would have to stop that, too.
0: Well, yeah. you have two problems here. You have a woman who is committing same-sex acts, that's sinful in itself. The acts are sinful. And then the desire, the same-sex attraction in itself is sinful. And only the power of the Spirit can remove that desire from somebody. Even if they were celibate and not participating in same-sex acts, they're still in sin by that same-sex attraction and that desire. And the Spirit can, I've seen people set free from that in my ministry. I've seen a lot of people set free from that. The Holy Spirit can deliver, just like He can deliver you from any addiction, He can deliver you from alcoholism, He can deliver you from same-sex attraction. And that's what you've got to pray for and ask the Lord to do in this situation.
1: Okay.
0: I mean, there is no such thing. There is no such thing as a gay lesbian Christian. You're not a Christian yeah. if you're gay and lesbian, and you're living actively living now. Struggle is one thing. A struggle, you know, a person that's struggling, wanting to live for the Lord, wanting to overcome these things. But someone who's actively living a lesbian lifestyle is not a Christian.
1: Yeah. Does it say it in the Old Testament that homosexuality is wrong?
3: Yeah. It was under the law. Homosexuality yeah. was punishable by death.
2: Sodom and Gomorrah.
3: Yeah, Sodom and Gomorrah. That's why Sodom and Gomorrah was destroyed.
2: Fire from heaven.
1: Oh, okay.
0: Yeah, homosexuality okay. is condemned all through the Old Testament and the New Testament. Whenever people say that Jesus never spoke about homosexuality, that's not correct. Because it was understood by those in his sure. 3.5 years of ministry, it was never in the thought of anybody, Jew or Gentile, that it would have been accepted under the law or accepted in the new covenant.
3: But in essence, he did say something about it when he reaffirmed yes. that marriage yeah. was between a man and a woman.
0: Absolutely.
3: He didn't have to come out and preach yeah. against it. He reaffirmed.
4: Yeah.
3: The marriage that he recognized.
2: By pointing to the truth, he showed the error.
0: Well, yeah. Jesus himself, Jesus never specifically spoke about bestiality, but that was condemned, yeah. and they knew that. They understood yeah. that. So those things are already understood in
3: it
0: the law.
3: It was under the law, and yeah. he came and operated and ministered under the
0: yeah,
3: law.
0: Yeah, he did.
3: Thank you, Mike, for calling. My question is regarding God's judgment for sin. Am I correct that sin was judged differently in the Old Testament in comparison to the New Testament? Would the Old Testament be more of a physical judgment and the New Testament be of an eternal judgment? For example, Lot's wife was immediately turned into a pillar of salt due to her disobedience, and the woman caught in adultery was told to go and sin no more. Yeah, but Ananias and Sapphira.
2: Oh, that, yeah.
0: Yeah.
2: Yeah.
0: In the book of Acts.
3: In the book of Acts. When they lied to the Holy Spirit and Peter confronted them, they were struck dead in front of everybody. But let's get back to the thing, Old Testament and New Testament. Is there, no, the judgment. No. We see more people dying in the Old Covenant. But in the new covenant, we see it as well. But the bottom line is sin is sin.

0: and sin.
1: So he took on the judgment for our sin that we deserved at Calvary.
0: Well, actually, in the new covenant goes deeper than the old covenant. Yeah. Like Jesus say, under the old covenant, you know, if you commit adultery, I say, if you look upon a woman, and you commit adultery in your heart, you've already committed adultery.
1: God's standard of holiness was the same.
0: Well, he demanded more out of the new covenant, but there was more mercy and grace in that. So, Carol from Texas, you're our next caller. What is your question or comment for the panel?
2: Wow, I can't believe I'm on.
0: Well, you are.
2: I almost got on yesterday, but y'all had a long discussion at the end of the show. I need to tell Brother Gray, listen, I turned off the sound, and you were just waving your hands and going and preaching, and all I had to do is just watch your hands. I said, boy, he's preaching a sermon there. But anyway, bless him, and I love your show. But let me say something. It was about the grid. And I live in Texas. Governor Abbott had to up the grid in 2021 because of the overload of that freeze we had in 21. And that's what the problem is going to be. It's going to be the grid, because the national grid overall is about 80 years old. And I guarantee you that's what won't handle all those AI machines.
3: Electrical.
2: It'll pull the grid down. And that's what people need to be worried about, is the grid.
0: Well, you know, it's not just
2: water.
0: Yeah, well, you're exactly right. It's not just the grid. The reality is the infrastructure of America is vastly aged and has not been
4: bridges.
0: Kept up.
4: Yeah.
2: Yes.
0: Whether it's the electrical grid, whether it's highways, interstates, road, bridges.
4: Oh my goodness.
0: And you know, if we would quit spending money on stupid stuff and start investing money in our infrastructure, our country would be a lot better off.
1: Yes.
0: And if you quit giving money to all these special interest groups and everything like that, and said, no, we're going
2: to
0: concentrate.
2: We're supposed to be, as Christians, aren't we supposed to be involved in what's going on with the government?
0: Well, we are to vote. We are to know what the policies are. We are to know what the issues are facing our nation. We are not to be politically ignorant.
1: Yeah. Every time I'm driving westbound into Texas to see family.
2: Third world country.
0: Do what now, Matt? What now, Carol?
2: If we don't, we'll be like a third world country.
0: Yeah. Well, let me tell you what, Carol. You go to parts of New York and L.A. where all these homeless encampments. Yeah. If you go to Oakland, California, there are parts of Oakland, California that looks just like a third world country because of nobody is doing anything about the homeless question.
2: Apathy is one of the problems.
0: Well, sin is the problem.
1: Yeah.
0: Sin is the problem with the politicians. They're not taking care of their people. They are giving favor to people that don't want to work, that want to just hang around and take drugs and get drunk. You know, most of your homeless problem, Carol, is the vast majority of people that are homeless on the street are people with drug and alcohol problems. They're drug addicts. They're alcoholics. Then the next major group is mental illness. They're not mentally ill enough to be institutionalized. They have just enough sanity that they can't be held. But we have gone way away from institutionalizing people who cannot help themselves, who cannot function in society. And you know, we've got a lady every morning coming to work. There's a lady sitting. She's homeless and sitting there. And we've tried to help this woman. We finally had to give up.
1: Yeah.
0: Because there was no helping her, because you cannot rationally talk to her.
1: Yeah,
4: that's right.
0: She can't hold a conversation. She shouldn't be on the street.
1: Yes.
0: She should not be on the street, but she has enough sense to use her SNAP card when she's hungry.
1: Yeah.
0: And that type of thing. But the reality is she shouldn't be on the street. Well, I don't want to get started on that, but thank you for calling. We've got to take a break. When we come back, we'll come back with

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1: Raising the dead, calming the storm, healing the sick. 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
0: Without a doubt, Janet Paschal is one of gospel music's greatest female singers. 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

0: All right, we're back. Grady from Kentucky, you're our next caller. What is your question or comment for the panel?
1: Oh, yeah. I had some concerns about the data centers, and I just wanted to talk about it. So I'm 17, and I'm from Kentucky, and data centers are like what my future is going to look like. And I don't like it. I don't see it as a good thing. I wanted to get your opinion on what you think about it, but I also wanted to express my opinion.
0: Sure, go ahead.
1: What I don't understand is why are they putting data centers where there's farmland, putting it to where they use a lot of water, but they're putting it to where it's just well water that they can use. And for me, where I live in Kentucky, I live right next to Mammoth Cave. They're wanting to bring in a data center right next to Mammoth Cave. Well, that's obviously a big wildlife concern, and for a national park, putting a data center next to a national park, that's a major issue for wildlife, and it's a big problem of mine that's my future. And it's been proven the water usage is insanely high, and it just turns out that the water is not drinkable after it's been ran through.
0: Yeah, that's been a problem. Been a problem. I would think, first of all, the reason why they're buying up a lot of land around farms is because there's a lot of open land. That's the main, it's common sense on that. Look, there's a lot of questions about data centers, a lot of questions. And I think there's going to be some things that have to be worked through, but you got to understand the issues that we're looking at, water, treatable water, polluted water, all that. These were the same things we faced at the beginning of the Industrial Revolution and the building of factories.
2: Yeah.
0: But we worked through it, and we found ways to cohabitate with it. Technology is here. We cannot change it.
2: Yeah.
0: And the data centers are a reality. They're going to be here. No ifs, ands, and buts about it. I mean, that's just a fact. We cannot stop them. And we shouldn't, because if we're not at the forefront of AI, China will be.
2: Yeah.
0: That's who we're competing against. And China, if they have control of AI, they will destroy the world.
2: Yeah.
0: But we've got to have it. It's already proven to be beneficial, but there are concerns, and we're going to have to work through that. And my personal opinion is, just like the Industrial Revolution, government will have to get involved, just like they had to step in and create rules and create OSHA, where they had to step in and create rules for the number of hours that employees could work, just like they had to step in and create rules for cleanliness in the workplace. And we're going to have to do the same thing with data centers. But it's a government problem.
2: And data centers do bring some positive. You have high-paying jobs. You have construction jobs. You have increased tax revenue. So while it is we hate to see land being taken for this, it's a necessity. It is going to put a strain on the local power grid. It is going to, they say that 12%, by 2028, 12% of the power in America is going to be used by data centers.
0: Yeah.
2: You said, it's not going to go away.
0: Yeah.
2: So if we put our head in the sand and we just say we're not going to do it, we're going to be left behind. We've got to be on the forefront from it. I mean, digital infrastructure, I heard one senator that was what he was addressing, digital infrastructure for the next decade.
3: Yeah.
2: What does that look like? That is something that they're going to have to figure out.
0: And Grady, we cannot deny that the benefit that AI, I just read the other day, Grady, I read an article in the field of medicine, how that AI technology is discovering and diagnosing certain tumors at a much higher rate than doctors. And they are pointing out more serious issues with individuals that doctors are missing. So we've got to understand, in any new technology, there's always a negative. until we harness that and come to grips with what we've got to do. And the last thing I'll say about this, Grady, too, our caller, Carol, the other caller, if we would have been addressing our infrastructure needs 50 years ago, we wouldn't be in some of the problems we are right now with the electrical grid. We would have enough power to handle all of that. But we've neglected our infrastructure so bad. But so, yes, Grady, to sum it all up, we should have concerns, but we're going to have to deal with it.
3: But I think you started off really well when you made the comment that when the Industrial Revolution came, there was a lot of changes that had to be made for that to happen. But we couldn't just say, well, we'll let it go to another country. We needed it here. And yeah, we need AI here. We need all of the structure here.
2: I mean, one positive of AI, I'll be quick. In 1999, Wycliffe Bible Translators, they had what they called Project 2025. And by the year 2025, they wanted to have a translation of the Bible in every known language in the world. Well, with the current technology in 1999, they realized it would take until the year 2100 to be able to translate the Bible into every known language. Recently, I just read, they feel like because of AI, that they will have a translation of the Bible in every known language in the world by the year 2038. And it may even be quicker because of technology. To me, that is prophetically significant that every known language in the world will have the Bible in their language.
0: But, we use AI here in the television department. There's certain things that we use AI for that cuts down labor, that cuts down time. So, you know, Grady, we're in the midst of the beginning of a new technology.

0: technology revolution that is going to blow our minds. That's why I'm very bullish on AI, but at the same time, I've always said we're going to have problems until we get our hands around it and get the right people involved in setting the parameters of what should be allowed and what shouldn't be allowed, et cetera. So does my point make any sense to you?
1: It makes some sense, but there's still that issue of, like, it's still a big problem. And when if I'm growing up in it, like, I'm going to have to deal with it when I'm older. Like, I mean, y'all obviously probably not going to have to deal with it when y'all are older. I'm going to actually have to face the problems of the water, like the electric.
0: No, I think government will step in and resolve that. I think they'll come up with guidelines of things to do. Just like they did, we can do, Grady,
1: honestly,
0: is look back on history.
1: I don't have that much trust in my government to do that.
0: Can government do a better job? Of course, but understand something. One thing we do have a good track record on in this nation is when there has been these major shifts in business, we have responded to it. Eventually, we've come around and we have responded to it and we've dealt with it and done what was right. And so I do have confidence. So I would be a little different than you. I do have confidence that it will be dealt with. I don't have confidence that it will be dealt with soon, but I do have confidence that it will be dealt with because we have no choice to deal with it. Just like in the Industrial Revolution, Washington had no choice but to step in and deal with the of what factories could do, how they could do it, putting in safety regulations that were not there. The government stepped in and did a lot. I can't remember the name of the book, but I read a book not long ago about the Industrial Revolution. And what the government did was absolutely amazing. Now, they could have been a little more proactive in the beginning, but, you know, anything that's new, Grady, it takes time to get educated on it. But it's here, Grady. There's nothing we can do about it. But thank you for calling. We have Teen in New York. You're our next caller. What is your question or comment for the panel?
2: Yes, Pastor Donnie, I enjoyed the service Sunday and your message.
0: Oh, thank you.
2: But the problem that I have, my pastor has his wife and children on the payroll, and I don't think it's right. What do you think?
0: Well, it depends on does the wife perform duties and tasks? If she does, she should be. If she's heading up certain ministries in the church and she is doing work that you would pay somebody to do, well, yeah, she should be. Now, if the kids are on the payroll and they're just kids, that's a different story.
2: The daughter, she's grown. Her daughter's on payroll.
0: Well, does she work at the church?
2: Well, she's a minister.
0: Well, okay, then she should be paid.
2: Okay.
0: She should be paid. It doesn't matter if they're family or not. If they're performing a task that you would normally go out and hire somebody for, well, you're saving money. Yeah. But not having to go out and hire somebody, you've got somebody right there that was born into it that probably has a better understanding of that local church because they were raised in that local church. Now, if they're just getting a paycheck and never doing anything, well, that's a different story.
3: They live in another city and they're on the payroll. There's a problem there.
0: There's a problem potentially there. But if they are performing a task, the laborer is worthy of his hire. That's what the Bible says. And the Bible also says, don't muzzle the ox.
3: Do not muzzle the ox. Get it right.
0: Don't muzzle the ox that treads upon the corn. And that whole idea is dealing with compensation for labor.
3: Yeah.
2: Well, all right, Pastor. Thank you so much. And God bless you all.
0: Well, thank you, Tim, for calling.
2: Yeah. You're welcome. Bye.
0: Thank you.
4: Right. And let's go to Roxy in South Carolina. Welcome to Sun Life Broadcasting. Want Roxy, you have a question or comment for the panel?
5: Yes, I do. Good morning. I thank you for taking my call. My question is regarding the vision that Peter had on the rooftop in Joppa.

0: And I believe I have some understanding of what it meant, and I just wanted to get hear some thoughts and interpretation thereof.
1: That's the sheets that came down from heaven with all of these different animals. And the Lord spoke to him and said, kill and eat. And he said, no, Lord. And basically, I'm paraphrasing now, I'm a devout Jew, and I'm not going to eat anything that's unclean. And the Lord said, do not call common or unclean that which I've cleansed. This was a vision of the coming of the Gentile church. This was Paul, Peter receiving a vision that the gospel was to go forth to the Gentiles. And the reason why he used animals is because to the Jew, if you were a Gentile, they called you a dog. You were looked at like an animal.
0: Okay.
1: Yeah.
0: That means I was on the right track of my understanding. I thank you so very, very much.
1: Yeah. Well, thank you. Yeah. Thank you for calling, Roxy.
2: Thank God that the gospel is for Jew and Gentile alike. And I also thank God that, because I'm awfully fond of bacon and shrimp and anything like that, too. So praise the Lord for that.
3: Okay, panel, I don't believe in predestination, but my friend says that Romans chapter 8 and verses 29 and 30 prove that predestination is true. So could you please explain to me what those verses mean?
1: Yeah, for whom he did foreknow, that's God's foreknowledge. He also did predestine to be conformed to the image of his son, that he might be the firstborn among the brethren. Moreover, whom he did predestinate, them he also called, and whom he called, them he also justified, and whom he justified, them he also glorified. So let's go back to verse 29. For whom he did foreknow, he also did predestinate to be conformed to the image of his son. And what we believe, it's never the person that's predestined, it's the plan. God predestined salvation, and that anyone that gets saved would be conformed to his image. That's what he predestinated. That he might be the firstborn among many brethren. Then moreover, whom he did predestinate, and that means to be conformed to the image of his son, them all he also called. And that just simply means the Holy Spirit dealing with a person's heart. That's how people get saved. And whom he called, them he also justified. That means those that respond to the beckoning call of the Holy Spirit. And whom he justified.

0: them, he also glorified. That just speaks of the end result of one's salvation, glorification.
1: Yeah, God foreknew those that would freely respond to his grace through faith and predestinated that plan of salvation.
2: Yeah, we got

0: predestinate that every person that is saved would be conformed to the image of
1: his son. But he didn't predestinate the who.
0: Yeah, exactly. Yeah. It was the act.
1: Yeah, we're saying the same thing.
0: But here's the thing. Here's the thing that this email, this person, they need to keep in mind. This isn't a question that these cessationists and these Calvinists need to answer. If God is sovereign,
1: which he is,
0: and he predestined a select group to be saved and everyone else to be damned, then that means that God predestinated evil. That means that God predestinated serial killers.
2: Yeah.
0: That God predestined murderers.
2: Yeah.
1: Yeah.
0: God in essence, they can't help but do what they did, because that's what God, he not only predestined them to be lost, he predestinated the sins that they would commit. Yeah.
1: So while I was sinning, I was obeying God, doing what I was predestined to do.
0: That
1: doesn't make sense.
2: If you follow theistic determinism, that's the only logical way. Yeah. That means God is the author of evil. That means that God gave you cancer, that God specifically put it on you, that God made you do this heinous crime or whatever it may be. And that's one of the biggest emphasis of verse 29 in Romans 8 is that with the plan being predestined, he's also going to conform us to the image of his son. And we need to understand that what it means to be saved and to be conformed into the image of his son is an eternal thing that God has promised us to all of those that would respond to his grace and respond to the conviction of the Holy Spirit, that we get to spend, that this plan of God is an eternal plan and we're going to spend eternity with him.
1: Yeah.
3: You believe in predestination, the question is, how can a just God condemn people to hell and they have no choice in the matter?
2: Yeah. Yeah. How does that reconcile with the nature and character of God that a man would be born, live his life, die, and go to hell for all eternity with never any choice in the matter ever? They would say that shows the sovereignty of God. But the main problem here, or question here, is can God be sovereign and still give man a free will? Yes, and I believe that it actually shows the free will of man, or it shows the sovereignty of God in a greater way than if he just made us all automatically either accept or reject him by giving us a free will.
1: 2 Peter 3:9 says that God is not willing that any should perish, but that all should come to repentance. God's desire is that all of mankind get saved. Since God has all the authority to carry this out, if he was going to do predestination, he would have saved everybody. But this puts us back into the situation. He's not willing. His desire is that they all get saved. The idea that he pre-selects only a certain few compared to the numbers that will reject him, that is false from the very beginning.
2: And it's two terms that are important to know: predestination versus divine foreknowledge.
1: Foreknowledge, yes.
2: What is God's divine? Because does God know the future? Yes, absolutely. Does God ultimately know the choice we will make? Yes. So the Calvinists will say, well, isn't that the same? It's not the same, because he still gave us the opportunity to make that choice. But he does ultimately know, because we can't say he doesn't in his divine foreknowledge, but he still is giving us the chance to respond to the grace of God.
0: And just think, God willed Adolf Hitler to do everything he did.
2: Yeah.
0: That's what they would say.
2: That's what they would say, yeah.
0: God willed all of our American citizens getting murdered by illegals. Well, God willed that.
2: Yeah.
0: That was God's will.
2: Imagine me coming into the hospital and saying, this affliction that you have, it's not because we live in corruptible bodies and because of original sin. It's because God gave it, put it on you, willed that you were going to have this cancer, and he put it on you. That's just an evil thought to think about, especially when it comes to like little kids and things that have these issues.
4: All right, let's go to Larry in Texas. Larry, welcome to Sun Life Broadcasting. You have a question or comment for the panel?
5: Yes, good morning.
4: Good morning.
5: A couple of weeks ago, Parrish made the statement that every human being on earth knows about Jesus Christ.

0: and salvation and all that. And I don't think, I don't see how that's possible with the, like Dr. Gray said, with the tribes in Africa.
1: Well, Paul, what he was talking about, I know what I'm talking about, Larry. What he was talking about was Paul himself said that God created man with a conscience. Man is not ignorant. Man cannot say there is no God because, number one, God created man with conscience. Yeah. Number two, Paul said this, nature itself proves that there is a God. And so individuals looking around at nature itself, how the planet got here, the people that walk on the earth, all of this that we have, the stars, everything, that this had to be made by a divine creature. So he says nature itself proves there is a God and conscience proves there is a God.
2: Yeah.
1: So that's what he was talking about.
3: And he says man is without excuse.
1: And he said man was without excuse. So that's what he was talking about.
4: There are, you know, the revelations of God in Scripture. There's creation, there's conscience, there was the law, and then there was Christ. And so Paul is explaining that everybody has an innate sense of right and wrong that they're born with a conscience, but creation and conscience and even the law are not enough to save you. Only Christ was. But you still have this innate sense of right and wrong. Every culture in the world has laws, has things that they were governed by. So that's what he meant.
0: Okay. You know, they've never heard it, and they don't know to pray and ask God for salvation.
1: But see, that's wrong, Larry. They are praying. Every person on planet Earth worships some type of God. You go to Africa, I don't care how far back in the bush you go, they are practicing religion. They believe in God.
2: Yeah.
1: It's a false God, or multiple gods. I've been all over the bush in Africa where it took hours to get there. So far removed from civilization. And yet, they all practice some type of religion.
2: Mm-hmm.
1: So there is this innate desire that people recognize there is a greater power here. Unfortunately, they're in darkness, and so they put their faith in a false god.
2: Mm-hmm.
1: But inside of them, even though they're heathens, they recognize there is a God. So you got to understand that there's no people on earth. Now, they're atheists, but I'm talking about in civilization. You go anywhere, any country. You go into the Amazon and to those tribes in the Amazon that are totally cut off from society. They don't have electricity. They don't have running water. They don't have anything. They worship.
2: Yeah.
1: They have religion.
2: Yeah.
1: It's just false.
0: So these people that worship the false gods, they're going to hell when they die.
1: Absolutely.
4: Yes.
5: But God will not be falsely accused. Every person will be given an opportunity either by the direct leading of the Holy Spirit, whether it's by nature themselves. I had a friend, he was canoeing on a lake in northern Ontario when he got convicted by the beauty and realized there must be a God. So nature itself even speaks of God.
0: I mean, you look at all of nature and, you know, you've got to know there's a God, you know?
4: Yeah, absolutely.
0: All right. Well, I appreciate everything. Thank you very much.
6: And thank you for calling, Larry. Quickly, panel, what are the mansions that we will get when we get to heaven? Is it one big place or an individual place for each one? And what will our glorious bodies be like?
1: The Bible doesn't say. It just says, I've gone to prepare a place for you. Aren't there not many mansions having to go to prepare a place?
5: Dwelling places.
1: We don't know. We don't know what he means by the term mansion. We know what the term mansion means in our terminology today. Is that what God means? That there's going to be chandeliers and there's going to be marble staircase, whatever the case. I don't know. I just know he's prepared a place for me, and if God has prepared it, it's not shabby.
4: Yeah, it's going to be nice.
6: Any one of the other panel members, how would you respond to that?
5: Well, nobody's going to complain with what they get.
4: Yeah.
5: But we do know that it's going to be, because it says that the word man.

0: location there, it can literally mean dwelling places, which could literally be one building or multiple. I don't know, but it'll be close enough to the Father's house we can go visit.
1: Yeah. But the new heavens, the new Jerusalem is 1,500 miles tall, 1,500 miles wide, and 1,500 miles long. That's a lot of space for a lot of people. Yeah.
2: All right, I'm so looking forward to camp meeting and seeing the youth as they praise and worship the Lord. It fills my heart with joy seeing the power of God as he moves all over them as they worship. It's pure, it's honest, and it's real. And it energizes my soul

And I'm looking forward to that. And then this, it says, what are the mansions? Oh, I just read that one. Donnie, she is complimenting your sermon Sunday morning. Said you preach the truth and you're bold as a lion. God bless you. And then she's complimenting our new singer, that the song she sung, Because He Lives. How beautiful that she sang it. And she did. She did a great job with it. And we're so thrilled to have her here working with us in the ministry. Donnie, quick

0: level, he's defeated.
1: Let me answer that. Yes. You know, say, call him whatever you want to call him.
2: Yeah.
0: Yeah.
1: Yeah. Okay. Let me get one more in here. The Catholic Church teaches that when they go to confession, that it's Jesus who forgives their sins and not the priest. They go through the priest, but the priest is not the one that forgives their sins.
0: There's only one mediator between God and man, the man Christ Jesus.
1: And also, they teach prayers for the dead. Now, I know that the one thing that will keep you from heaven is a rejection of Jesus. So my question is this. Catholics accept Jesus, but they do all these other things that are not scripture or biblical. Will this keep a Catholic out of heaven?
0: If you're truly born again, the Holy Spirit lives in your heart, and He will not put up with you involving yourself in these extracurricular, unscriptural things. He will rebuke you.
2: Yeah.
1: All right, how can you confidentially discern God's voice from your own voice?
2: You need to be in the Word of God.
3: Right. Yeah.
2: You need to be in the
3: Scripture. It's never going to contradict
0: the voice of God confirms the Word of God.
2: Yep.
1: One more quick question. When Lucifer was an angel in a perfect world, and he then went against God, well, can that happen in the new kingdom?
0: No.
1: That was one of the first questions I asked after I got saved. That question right there. Okay, why does God allow some children to be born with deformities and illnesses? And why do some children have to suffer with cancer and all other incurable diseases? Is it because we live in a fallen world?
2: Yes. Yeah, that's because of original sin.
0: Yeah, it's not God doing it. It just happens because of sin.
1: Okay, we've got to close down this segment of the programming, and we'll be back with you. We'll be having this program in the morning, yes. And our meeting starts tomorrow night, and the youth camp and the kids camp. And so they'll all be starting tomorrow night. We're going to be having a great time around here for the rest of the week. So if you can, come out and be with us. We'd love to hear you. Thank you for being with us today. We'll be back with you tomorrow, beginning at 9 a.m.
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0: SM.org.
1: Ladies and gentlemen, this is Dr. Gabriel Swaggart, and we've got something very special, something that you need to have. 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
3: You know, you are a remarkable people. Well, of course, anybody knows that Kentuckians and Hoosiers are remarkable people. It's just a fact, that's it. We were discussing it briefly coming to the Coliseum this afternoon. You haven't allowed the heat to bother you. Maybe it did, but you worship God anyway. Last night, just kicked the devil in the teeth and praise the Lord. These lights up here are hot enough to bake beans. I am not joking. Television lights are something else. The candle watt of power, only the Lord. And I said, Lord, help me. And I've soaked some suits down, but it hasn't bothered me. I've enjoyed preaching this meeting and being here with you, lights, heat, summer and all, as much as I've ever enjoyed anything. Praise God. Hallelujah. What a wonderful change in my life has been wrought. Oh, yes, yes, yes.

Jesus. Hallelujah. If you have a need that demands a touch from the Savior, I want you to just slip up a hand tonight or today and believe God for that touch to come. I don't care who you are. I want you to just believe Him right now as we sing it. Bring

Heavenly Father, we believe that through the power, through the price that was paid at Calvary, that you heal today. I'm asking that all through this Colosseum, thy healing virtue would run like walking fire across this place and would heal every and all manner of diseases. We ask you to do it now in the name of Jesus Christ and give you all the praise for it. And everyone said amen and amen. I want you to take your time this beautiful Sunday afternoon. I want you to shake some hands and hug some necks and just tell your friends and neighbors, whomever they may be, you're so glad to see them. Give them the biggest Hoosier bluegrass smile that you can find right now.

the Lord a hand of praise. One day, Jesus is coming. There's going to be a meeting in the air. Praise the Lord. You may be seated. God bless you so very, very, very much.

Well, praise the Lord. Hallelujah. There is nothing like the name of Jesus. Listen to the song and let it touch your heart.

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You may be seated. My, you're going to have to give me a moment. Praise the Lord, praise the Lord, praise the Lord. I know the devil said it's so hot in there. I got him today, but he just hit for the doors. Praise God. Glory. Ladies and gentlemen, John Starnes, more about Jesus.

0: 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Yesterday,
1: there's a mansion now in you.
0: And today,
1: mercy rewrote my life. 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
2: St. John 16 and 13, Jesus is speaking and he says, "Howbeit when he," the pronoun he certainly means the Holy Spirit, is not an emanation from the Father. It's not a byproduct of the Father. The Holy Spirit is God. He is a part of the Godhead. He, the pronoun he, howbeit when he, the Spirit of truth is come. He's called many names in the Bible, the Spirit of truth being one of them. He will guide you into all truth, for he shall not speak of himself. But whatsoever he shall hear, that shall he speak, and he will shew you things to come. He shall glorify me, for he shall receive of mine and shall shew it unto you. Acts 1 and 8. Just a little further over in your Bible. Acts 1 and 8. Jesus speaks again, "But ye shall receive power after that the Holy Ghost has come upon you, and ye shall be witnesses unto me both in Jerusalem and in all Judea and in Samaria and unto the uttermost part of the earth." And I want to use for a subject today the truth, the power, the witness. The truth, the power, the witness. There is no truth other than that which the Holy Spirit gives us. And everything he gives us will always infallibly, unalterably be based on the Word of God. There is no power except that which the Holy Ghost gives. There is no witness except which the Holy Spirit brings. I was speaking the other day with one of the most renowned missions experts, if I may use such terminology, in the world today. Man that heads up the mightiest missionary movement, the mightiest missions movement on the face of the globe. And great revival is breaking out all over the world in places that have never heretofore or have heretofore never known a move of God. It's taking place, Africa being one of them. We were discussing Africa. And he was telling me of tremendous results among some of the most backward tribes, of thousands being saved and filled with the Holy Spirit and brought from darkness to light. There was a denominational group there as well in this certain area of Africa. And he said that they were friends with his missionaries. And he said one day the head of this denominational missions group that had been by and large engaged in social work, social means, social manners, but really precious little, if any, true missions work, was talking to him about the tremendous success they were having in these tribes. People that had been witch doctors were coming to Jesus and being saved, filled with the Spirit. Flesh eaters, I should say cannibals, that were being saved, the worst type that were being brought to the Lord. And he said,

go back in. They'd almost lost their lives. They said, we don't understand it. We had the most brilliant, the most intelligent of our missionaries to go in there, and they had no results at all, and yet you've gone in for years, and you've seen thousands brought to Jesus. Why? What's the difference? And of course, it was very difficult to explain because, to be frank with you, more than likely the missionaries they sent in were not even saved. And my friend told them, they were friends, he said, the difference is the Holy Ghost. The difference is the Holy Ghost. Demons and devils and darkness.

salvation, only the power of the Holy Ghost. Hallelujah. I want to look first of all at what Jesus said in St. John 16 when he said, I will send you the Spirit of truth. I want to look at that for a few moments. There is no truth, as I briefly mentioned a moment ago, outside of the Holy Spirit. The Holy Spirit is the bearer of truth, the bringer of truth. And as I mentioned, always based on the Word of God, never variating from the Word of God, never. Never adding to the Word of God, never taking away from the Word of God. And if you will notice it, churches, denominations, religions that have denigrated the baptism in the Holy Ghost have little by little gone into error, little by little denied the great foundations of the faith, little by little turned their backs upon God, until today some of the so-called fundamentalist denominations are arguing over whether this is truly the Word of God, or whether it's inerrant. And what we mean by inerrant is that there is no error in it. The original manuscript or the original signature or autograph has no error in it. They're arguing over that. I would get out of a church that was arguing over whether this was the true Word of God or not. I'd get out of it. Now, what I'm going to preach to you for the next 4 to 5 minutes will be somewhat controversial. But I've never been cooled off by that. I'm going to preach what I believe God has given me, and it's simple, and most of you know it, but I must say it because I believe God has said, say it. The truth respecting the baptism in the Holy Spirit is this. I know it is taught in many fundamentalists or evangelical circles that when you get saved, you get it all. Neighbor, there is never a time that you get it all. We go from victory to victory, and we are constantly growing in grace and the knowledge of the Lord. It is true when one is saved, born again, converted to the Lord Jesus Christ, one does receive the Holy Spirit. That is not biblically incorrect. It is true. I want to say that again. It is correct that when one is saved, one does receive the Holy Spirit. But there is a great difference in being born of the Spirit than being baptized in the Spirit. Understand me. Did you get that? There is a powerful difference in being born of the Spirit than being baptized in the Spirit. And what we're talking about here today is not the new birth or regeneration by the Spirit, but we're talking about the baptism in the Spirit, the baptism in the Holy Ghost. When you get saved, you don't automatically get that. And I'll prove it to you from the Word of God in Acts chapter 1. Jesus said these words. He said in verses 4 and 5, and being assembled together with them, commanded them that they should not depart from Jerusalem, and there's a reason for that, but wait for the promise of the Father. He's talking to his disciples. He's talking to those that claimed him and whose names were already written in the Lamb's Book of Life. For the promise of the Father, which saith thee, ye have heard of me, for John truly baptized with water, but ye shall be baptized with the Holy Ghost not many days since. Now in St. John 14, Jesus also said this, verses 16 and 17. He said, I will pray the Father, and he shall give you another comforter, that he may abide with you forever, even the Spirit of truth, whom the world cannot receive. Notice the terminology, whom the world cannot receive. A sinner can receive salvation, but he cannot receive the Holy Spirit, the baptism in the Holy Ghost. True, he receives the Holy Spirit, but not this baptism of power. Want to say?

again. The world can receive salvation, but they cannot receive the baptism in the Holy Ghost. That has to be asked for after they come to Jesus Christ. All right, point number two, to make it very brief. And this is your controversial part. I believe from the Word of God that without exception, every single recipient of the Holy Spirit speaks with other tongues as the Spirit of God gives the utterance. No exceptions. I want to say it again. I believe every single recipient of the Holy Spirit that's ever been baptized in the Holy Ghost after they came to Jesus speaks with other tongues as the Spirit of God gives the utterance. Now, speaking in tongues has nothing to do with your salvation. You don't get saved by speaking in tongues. Speaking in tongues has nothing to do with being born again. You're born again by accepting the vicarious atoning offering that Jesus gave to us on Calvary's cross and by accepting what he did for you. That is salvation, salvation by faith. But the baptism in the Holy Spirit, a work separate and apart from salvation, is accompanied by the speaking with other tongues. And it is given to you for power. You understand? For power. Got nothing to do with your salvation. When you get saved by the blood of Jesus, your name is written down in the Lamb's book of life. And when you get baptized in the Holy Ghost with evidence of speaking with other tongues, your name doesn't get written down any bigger or better. You are already saved. But this is to help you here in this present world to live the kind of life you ought to live and to be the witness you ought to be and to come against the powers of darkness and have victory in Jesus' name. In Acts 2:4, it said, and they were all filled with the Holy Ghost and began to speak with other tongues as the Spirit of God gave them utterance. In Acts chapter 10, verses 45 and 46, it tells us this. It says, and I love this, Acts chapter 10, 45, and they of the circumcision which believed, Peter said, were astonished, as many as came with Peter, because that on the Gentiles also was poured out the gift of the Holy Ghost. For they heard them speak with tongues and magnify God. In Acts chapter 19 and verse 6, the Apostle Paul asked John's disciples, have you received the Holy Ghost since you believed? They said, we haven't even heard whether there be any Holy Ghost. And so he told them about the Holy Spirit, laid hands on them, and the sixth verse said, they spake with tongues and prophesied. Over 20 times in the Word of God, it talks about speaking in tongues. And somebody said, well, what in the world good can speaking in tongues do you? Well, evidently, those that would ask that question have never been baptized in the Holy Spirit. Because, brother, you're talking about something that opens a door to the portals of glory. It's not just incoherent babble or chatter or gibberish, but it is a miraculous manifestation of the Holy Ghost given by God that forms a means of communication between the individual and God Almighty. Glory to God. It spiritually charges your spiritual battery. I pray in tongues almost all the time, constantly. When I'm not praying out loud in tongues, I'm praying to myself in tongues. I woke up the other night and Frances was asleep and she was speaking in tongues out loud asleep. I said, devil, do you hear that? He wasn't anywhere around. Glory. You say, well, I can't see what good it does. Well, I'll tell you what good it does. Mister, right this very moment you want to know, I'm going to tell you. Hallelujah. You go all over this world. And the revivals that are taking place all over this world are 99% of the time, and I think I'll go on record as saying 100% of the time, it's by people, I don't care what church you belong to, but they've been baptized in the Holy Ghost with the evidence of speaking with other tongues, because God said in the last days, I will pour out of my Spirit upon all flesh. Show me a church that doesn't believe in what I'm talking about, whether it's Pentecostals that have backslidden, full gospel that have degenerated to three-quarter gospel.
or denominational that doesn't believe it, and I'll show you the deadest churches on the face of the entire earth. But show me a church that believes in the power of Almighty God, and I'll show you a church where Jesus is worshiped, and Jesus is praised, and Jesus is proclaimed, and people are not ashamed of him. I'm going to make a statement. I'm glad I'm Pentecostal. I thank God I'm Pentecostal. Every day I pray, I say, Lord, I thank you that you saved me. And I thank you that you baptized me in the Holy Ghost. I thank you that you filled me with the Spirit of God, with the evidence of speaking with other tongues, as the Spirit of God gives the utterance. Glory to God. My Lord, that's good preaching. Hallelujah. Well, I don't know if I want it. Well, I feel sorry for you. Because God in the last few years has told me, preach it in every city, preach it in every village, preach it in every town, preach it in every nation, preach it to the blacks in Africa, preach it to the yellow people in the East, preach it all over the United States. Tell them about the power of the Holy Ghost. Tell them that Jesus saves. Tell them that Jesus fills with the Holy Spirit. Tell them that Jesus heals. Tell them that Jesus answers prayer. Tell them that Jesus is coming soon. Hallelujah. As I preach this message today, as you hear it, it'll be quite a bit of time later. But today, the first program from New York City comes over the television screens. The last program will be the Sunday afternoon service where over 4,000 people came forward to receive the Holy Spirit. Now you think of that. I'm a very conservative preacher. I don't exaggerate. And over 1,000 of them instantly went through to the mighty Holy Ghost with the evidence of speaking with other tongues. And more than likely, over 2,000 of them were mightily filled with the Holy Ghost. Just a short few weeks later in Los Angeles, California, on that Sunday afternoon, another 1,000 was baptized in the mighty Holy Ghost and fire. I've never seen anything like it in my life. And I want to make a statement. I don't care if anybody likes it, love it, lump it, it's the truth. People that reject the Holy Ghost, you are paddling a boat in a dry riverbed. Your plane has run out of gas. Your automobile doesn't have any tires on it. You done walked the soles out of your shoes. You need the Holy Ghost Baptist preachers. You need the Holy Ghost Assembly of God preachers. You need the Holy Ghost Church of God. You need the Holy Ghost Methodists. You need the Holy Ghost Catholics. You need the Holy Ghost Nazarenes. You need the Holy Ghost Salvation Army. You need the baptism in the Holy Ghost to give you the power that God wants you to have. The Spirit of Truth. The Spirit of Truth. The Spirit of Truth. Well, I don't know about that. It's too fanatical. It's too loud. All of that old arm waving stuff, I don't think I go for that. Well, you poor old dead lump, you. Glory to God. Hallelujah, hallelujah. I feel so sorry for you. Your old bones are so skinny, spiritually speaking. You can't hardly stand. It sticks out through your old ribs, stick out through your hide. Your old nose is raw bony, sticking down to your chin. You're about to fall over with spiritual emaciation, spiritual malnutrition. You know what you need to do? You've been stubbing around there trying to find some grass, and it's nothing but old dry dirt. Every once in a while, you get a little sprig, and you're barely able to keep going. If you'll get out of that old desert you're in, there is a pasture growing with grass that's so high you can walk up into your belly. And he said, out of the innermost being shall flow rivers of living water. Glory to God. God is moving today. God is moving today. God is moving today. God is moving today. My Lord, hallelujah, I feel that.

the blight, the plague of Christianity. A church is sitting on the side of the road with an old steeple sticking up toward the heavens that if they heard an amen in it, the whole thing would fall over and die. My Lord, I wouldn't go to that. I wouldn't go to that. I believe the Spirit of God ought to be in a place. And I would rather be under a tree with nothing but leaves above my head with the Spirit of God than being in $100 million cathedral where there was nothing but form and formality. God, give us churches full of the Holy Ghost. God, give us preachers full of the Holy Ghost. Now that's the truth.

See, I get it from all sides. I mean, I get it from all sides. I'm just sticking them out there, and they're putting targets on me and saying, shh, ready, aim, fire. I get it from the Catholics. I get it from the modernists. And I get it from backslidden Pentecostals. Hallelujah. But my mama used to sing it. I don't care. I'm on my way to heaven, shouting glory all the way. Shouting glory, shouting glory. I'm going to still preach it because it is the truth. It is the truth. It is the truth. Number two, Jesus said, but ye shall receive power after that the Holy Ghost has come upon you. Now, we've got a lot of Christians receive the Holy Spirit that don't have any power. Really, they have it, but they're not using it. That's not the Holy Spirit's fault. That's the person's fault. The word power here means dunamis, which is inherent of reproducing itself. It would be the same thing, no one's ever been able to do it, but to build, what do they call it, an engine that is doesn't have to have any outside fuel to run it. A perpetual motion engine. They've never built one. Somebody sometimes comes up and says, well, I've got a perpetual motion engine, but it never works. That means it doesn't have to have electricity plugged in. It doesn't have to have a dynamo with oil poured in or coal fired to it or atomic energy. It's a perpetual motion dynamo. They haven't made one. They can't. Brilliant minds can't make it. They do it. I'm going to put one in my Honda. Whatever it is. They don't have them. But there is one. Glory. It is a self-perpetuating, reproducing dynamo called the Holy Ghost. Hallelujah. Ye shall become a perpetual motion machine. Ye shall become an inherent power. Ye shall become a reproducing dynamo. What do you mean by that? It means that whenever the crunch comes, you don't have to run and try to find the priest. You hear me? You listening? You hear what I said? You understand what I said? You don't have to run, get the phone, say, what am I going to do? What am I going to do? What am I going to do? It means you don't have to even grab frantically. And Pentecostals, listen. You grin like a mule eating briars when I talk about the Catholics, but I'm talking to you now. You get a little backache or headache, it's 2 o'clock in the morning, you run, grab the telephone and wake the pastor up. Praying for me. Brother, pray for yourself. You've got a reproducing dynamo in you. In the name of Jesus, you have the power. You have the power. You have the power to roll back the tides of hell. He said, in my name, ye shall cast out devils. You'll lay hands on the sick and they'll recover. My little grandsons, 4 and 5, they'll pray for you at the snap of a finger. And when Matthew, he's 4, when he doesn't want to go to school and he feigns sickness. He's 4. He doesn't want to go to, what do you call a 4-year-old? Preschool. He doesn't want to go to preschool. So he'll say he's sick. And his daddy will say, I'm going to pray for you. He'll say, no, don't pray for me. I'll get healed and I have to go to school. Don't want to go to school. So don't pray for me. He's 4 years old. He's got more sense than most theologians have. He's 4 years old and he knows more about the Bible than most theologians do. Glory to God, you have a reproducing dynamo. Whatever it's in you, you don't have to try to look up a preacher or a priest. You have a link to glory. Oh, Lord, I don't know how to say this. And I'll say it real, real soft. I have so many priests to write me and say, don't talk like that. You'll put us out of a job. God.

wants every one of you to be a little Jesus, a royal priesthood with access to God in the name of Jesus through the power of the Holy Ghost. Oh, I love this. Little Presbyterian lady got filled with the Spirit in a particular city. She told me this herself. She said, Brother Swaggart, she said, God started using me. Little Presbyterian woman. God started using me to cast out devils. Man, she jumped into the big leagues quick. Some of you been hanging around here praying for headaches. Man, she jumped on into the casting out devils. She opened her house to drug addicts. And everything that hell could float up. And they would come in and she'd lay hands on them. Well, she didn't at first. She had a list of preachers in the city she'd call. She would call that were full of the Holy Spirit. One of them was Assembly of God, and another one was a Spirit-filled Baptist, and another one was a Spirit-filled Methodist or whatever. And she'd call them, and whenever she'd get a hard case in her hands, and they'd come over, I don't care what time of day or night it was, and lay hands on them, cast out the devil. She told me with a smile, that little Presbyterian lady one day, she said, Brother Swaggart, she said, one night about 10 o'clock, she said, I called Brother Smith, not his real name, but called Brother Smith and said he wasn't home. Said, I frantically called Brother Jones because we had a case here was something else. She said that boy had so many demons in him. Demons were talking through him. Demons were cursing. Demons the most filthy rot that you've ever heard of. And she said, I frantically called Brother Brown and no one was home. And I was frantic. What am I going to do? And said, Jesus, help me. He said, well, I am. She said, well, Lord, you aren't. I've called Brother Brown, Brother Jones, and Brother Smith, and they're all gone. Help me, Jesus. He said, I am. She said, Lord, I just got through telling you they're all gone. What am I going to do with that boy? He's rolling around on the floor like a snake. He said, what do you need Brother Jones, Brother Smith, and Brother Brown for? Aren't you filled with the Holy Ghost? She said she was a little lady about that high and about that wide. She said, Brother Swaggart, my Lord, she said, it hit me. Praise God, I can lay hands. She said, I lit into that devil in the name of Jesus and said, come out of him. And she said, you know what happened? That demon came out of him and another one came out and all of them came out and he was delivered by the power of God. You have power. Power, power, power, power, power, power, power. And my Lord, the old weak, flabby, emaciated, dragging in the dust church needs power as it needs nothing else. Oh, Lord. And there's no power but Pentecostal power. Oh, I have my degree from the Divinity School of Harvard. One told me the other day. I said, bully for you. Glory to God. I said, I have my degree from the power of the Holy Ghost. His eyes crossed and he stared at me, not knowing what in the world was going on. The church needs power. Our people need power. The preachers need power. Gotta hurry. All right, I remember when my mother got saved. Let me tell you, when you get saved, and unless you go and receive the Holy Spirit, because you've sort of, how can I phrase this? You have, you become somewhat of an abnormal personality, spiritually speaking, when you don't go on and receive the Holy Spirit. Before my mother received the Holy Spirit, I heard her tell her, our pastor, I was a little old kid, but she said, I'm not quitting the movies and I'm going to the movies. I'm not stopping the movies because I want to go and I don't see anything wrong with it. I know we've got some Holy Ghost filled people doing all those things, but they're crazy. Whenever anybody would say hallelujah, it would scare her spitless. A little crude, but some of you awakened

0: You woke up.
1: She didn't like any of it, but it's whenever you receive the Holy Ghost, I don't care what you are, whether you're Catholic, Baptist, Methodist, Episcopalian, Presbyterian, Lutheran, Assembly of God, Church of God, Nazarene, Salvation Army, whatever, you start to worship God. You start to worship God. Start to worship God. Start to worship God. Last of all, you become a witness. Jesus said you shall receive power after that the Holy Ghost has come upon you, and ye shall be witnesses unto me. Now, for years, preachers have thought that meant that you'll go knock on doors, and when the person comes to the door, you'll say, "Do you know Jesus as your Savior?" And if they don't, you'll win them to the Lord. Now, that's great and wonderful and good, and we send out teams almost every day from our church to do exactly that. I'm not minimizing it, God forbid. But this passage means so much more than that. The word witnesses means martyr. You shall be witnesses, martyrs unto me in the Greek. And it means you will lay down your life for the cause of Christ. I'm not really meaning that you'll stand up in front of a firing squad and get shot or your head cut off. That might happen in some countries, but that's not really what it's talking about. It means your life, your living, will be totally sold out to Jesus Christ once you receive the Holy Spirit. I mean, you will become a fanatic as far as the world is concerned for Jesus Christ. You understand? Your whole life immersed, enmeshed in Jesus. I don't have time to enlarge on it. I'll close with this. Her name was Mrs. Ryder, Roeder, I think it was. Mrs. pronounced Roeder. I don't know her first name. Her husband was one of the cancer specialists in his state. He was a surgeon. He was renowned. But the terrible thing about it was she, his wife, had cancer. She was dying. Make it very brief. Mrs. Roeder, desperate, knowing she was dying, knowing her husband was one of the greatest cancer specialists at that time in the world, but feeling that medical science, as helpful as it tried to be, could do little or no good. In desperation, this woman, wealthy, educated, cultured, refined, found a little church on the wrong side of the tracks. Nowadays, we've got full gospel churches, Pentecostal churches, the prettiest in the city. But in those days, back when I'm talking about, there were none of those. They were on the wrong side of the tracks. And according to the church world, only riffraff attended them. And she walked in with her furs, her diamonds, among these people. And she looked around and it was small. Her church that she attended was a tremendous cathedral. But she looked at this poor little group of people, a few blacks and a few that we would call today, as bluntly as it sounds, white trash. And she sat down in the midst of this panoply of flotsam, human flotsam, so she thought. After service, they asked her, "Is there something we can do for you? Because people like that didn't come to this little old godforsaken mission." Well, it wasn't godforsaken. She was, it wasn't. She said, "I'm dying with cancer." They said, "Would you want us to pray for you?" She said, "What do you mean, pray for me?" They said, "Lay hands on you in the name of Jesus and rebuke that cancer." She said, "Most certainly not. I don't want you to lay hands on me. That's superstition. That's foolishness." She didn't know her Bible very well. She walked, they gave her some literature, and she left out, got in her automobile. Driving back, she got so angry. She said, "The very idea, those poor, ignorant people acting like they think they can help me." But why did she go? She took the tracts they gave her, threw them out the window. But she was dying. And a week later, she went back.

Something pulled her. She went back. And this time they came up to her again. They were so glad to see her. And they said, "Do you want us to lay hands on you in the name of Jesus and pray for you?" And God had worked on her, broken her down. Hallelujah. Man's extremity is God's.

In the name of Jesus, and brother, when they did, all heaven broke loose. She was truly, first of all, born again. She had not even really been saved. She was now saved. She accepted Jesus as her Savior for the first time in her life. She'd been religious heretofore, but now she got saved. And a few minutes later, Jesus baptized her in the Holy Ghost, and she started speaking in other tongues as the Spirit of God gave utterance. And somewhere in the midst of all of that, he healed her totally of that cancer that was destroying her body. Now, she was so happy. She knew she was healed. Her son, also a surgeon, also an MD, also a cancer specialist, they were to operate on her the next day. He came in and said, "Mama, take this pill. It will sedate you a little bit to get you ready for surgery in the morning." She said, "Boy," I love that. She said, "Boy, I've got news for you. Last night at about 10:15 p.m., Jesus Christ of Nazareth walked into my heart, took control of my life, and healed my body and healed me of cancer." She took the pill and thumped it across the floor like a little boy does a marble. And her boy backed up and said, "My Lord, the cancer's gone to Mama's brain. She's losing her mind." Next morning, they cut her open. And her husband did not perform the surgery. Her son didn't perform it. They'd called in another team of specialists. They just were onlookers. Naturally, that was their wife and mother. But to their amazement, when they cut her open, the doctors, the surgeons turned around and said, "We don't understand. I thought you said your wife had cancer. This woman is as well as a human being could ever be. There is no cancer in her body whatsoever. She is as well as she can be." Glory. Lo and behold, she said, "God's not only saved me and filled me with the Holy Ghost and healed me, but he's called me to preach." My Lord. Glory to the Lamb. He said, "In the last days, I'll pour out my spirit on my handmaidens as well as the men." Amen. Glory. And some of you will recognize it. Most of you are too young, but some few of you, you may remember it. Under that woman's ministry, J. Robert Ashcroft was saved. Under that woman's ministry, A.N. Trotter was saved. A.N. Trotter was filled with the Holy Ghost. She cut a swath through the northeast that laid hell bare because of what Jesus did for her. But she had to go to where the Holy Spirit was to get it. The truth, the power, and the witness. The truth, the power, and the witness. Would you bow your heads, please? My Lord, I'm so happy. Glory to God. Praise that holy name of Jesus. Glory to the Lamb. Father, we have spoken these words today and ministered in the name of thy Son and our Redeemer and our Healer and our Savior and our Baptizer in the Holy Ghost. In the name of Jesus, I'm asking, dear Lord, that thy Spirit would be poured out. Mercy drops round us falling long enough. The showers are here, copious, plenteous showers, poured out. In the last days, I will pour out of my spirit upon all flesh. I'm asking you to pour it out here in Evansville, Indiana. I know the devil would say it's too hot, the heat's too bad, and it's hindering people, but the devil is a liar. Today will be the day that victory will come for many, many, many people here. Your heads are bowed, your eyes are closed. How many of you in this place? Listen carefully to me. Jimmy Swaggart, I'm saved. I know I'm saved. I do not doubt anything about my salvation. Were I to die today, I'd go to heaven. If Jesus came today, I'd go in a rapture. I know I'm saved, but I have not yet been baptized in the Holy Spirit with the evidence of speaking with other tongues, and I want to be filled with the Spirit. Let me see your hands. Hold them up all over this Colosseum.

I won't embarrass you, I promise. I will not embarrass you. Hold them up. Thank you so much. I want everyone to stand, please. Everybody standing. I'm going to ask, while the trio sings that beautiful David Sapp song, there is a river that flows from God above. There's a river that's filled with His great love. I want every one of you that raised your hands, top, bottom, side, front, wherever, I want you to come. I want you to stand right up here. I want you to come believing that this is your day. Come on right now, all over this building as they sing it. Every one of you that raised your hands.

want you to look at Brother Swaggart, please, for just a few moments. If you're praying, this will sound strange, but I have a reason for it. Cease for just a few moments and hear what the Lord has given me to give to you. About 15 years ago, the Lord told me to have it just like this. I've not deviated from it in respect to people receiving the Holy Spirit. Now, don't misunderstand. You can receive the Holy Spirit in 1,000 different ways. You don't have to be standing here. But for these mass crusades, this is the way He told me to do it. We've seen hundreds of thousands, I think I can say without exaggeration, filled with the Holy Spirit. As I mentioned in the message, we believe without exception that every single person that receives the Holy Spirit speaks with other tongues as the Spirit of God gives the utterance. No exceptions. Tongues are languages. They're not incoherent jabber, babble, or gibberish. They are languages known somewhere in the world, but not by you, the speaker. And they're not languages that you learned at your mother's knee or in school or college or wherever. It will be supernaturally given to you and come from within you as the Spirit of God gives the utterance. Number two, you have come up here to receive the gift of the Holy Ghost. You didn't come up here to beg, plead, whine, wheedle, ask, cry. You've already asked. You should ask. But you've come to receive. Receive. And we Pentecostals, it took us a while. It took me a while to learn this because I'd been taught as a boy we're supposed to tarry for 25 years. And the Bible does say to tarry in Jerusalem until you be endued with power from high. I read it to you today. That's what Jesus said. But there was a reason for that, which means wait. The Holy Spirit had not yet come then. He had not yet come. The moment He came, they were filled. And every other time you read in the Word of God about people being filled with the Spirit, Acts 2, Acts 8, Acts 9, Acts 10, Acts 19, they were all filled instantly. Instantly. Now, if it took you 20 years to get it, thank God you got it. I don't care if it did take that long. But the Bible way, the easy way, is to be filled instantly. And how? I don't understand. I'll tell you. I'll explain. The Holy Spirit, the giving, is a gift. You don't earn it. You can't chalk up brownie points with God and then you finally are worthy to receive it. None of us in ourselves are ever worthy to receive anything from God. It's a free gift. The latter part of Acts 2:38 said, "And you shall receive the gift of the Holy Ghost." It'll be a gift given by Jesus Christ. He's the baptizer for you. So you ought to be speaking in other tongues, full of the Holy Ghost, 10 seconds after we pray or less. Number three, there are only two things that can stop you from being filled. The first one is unbelief. Unbelief. Unbelief. If you don't believe, there's nothing I can do for you. But you are believers. How do you know, Brother Swaggart, that I'm a believer? Because of where you are. You're here. There may be a lot of things you don't understand about the Holy Spirit, and you may have a lot of questions in your mind, but the filling will answer most of them. And you're here because you are a believer. There is a difference in not understanding something and being an unbeliever. You are a believer because you're here. So let's just discard that one. Don't let the devil tell you that you're an unbeliever. You aren't. You are a believer. Number two, now this is your biggest problem. If you can grasp this, most of your battle is won because Jesus has already won it for you. The problem with people that do not receive, even though they're hungry for it, they want it, they've asked God for it, is they don't know how to yield. You see, what happens, the spiritual marries the physical. And that's difficult for us because we operate in the physical, but the Spirit has to marry the physical. He comes in, the Holy Spirit, to live within our lives. Now, He's waiting to express Himself and to baptize you. Jesus does the baptizing. The Holy Spirit carries it out. But we have a problem in knowing how to yield. I want to try to tell you the best I can. After I pray, and these brethren pray, and the people behind you pray, I will tell them after we pray to lay hands on you. And you can't fill them. I can't fill them. They can't fill them. Jesus is the filler or the baptizer. So you can't shake it into them, and you don't have to hit them on the back and beat them in the head
and I'm being facetious. You know that, but I said it for their benefit. I've been saved almost all my life, and I still don't like people grabbing me and pushing around on me. And I know they must feel the same way. You don't have to mess up the latest hairdos. You don't have to beat them on the back. When I ask you to, just lay a hand on their shoulder and be his hand extended. Thank God. Isn't it wonderful that he uses poor old flesh like you and me? Isn't it wonderful that he uses us? Glory. Hallelujah. Praise God. And when you lay hands on them, when you lay hands on them speaking in tongues yourself. Lay hands on them speaking in tongues yourself. Now when that happens, I'm going to ask you to raise your hands in a moment. When that happens, down inside of you, Jesus said, out of your belly, he used a crude term, shall flow rivers of living water. Down inside of you, see, he wants to fill you. He's ready to give it to you. It's yours, bought by the blood. And because it comes through Calvary. And the moment they lay hands on you, you will sense it down in you. You'll sense it. You'll feel it. You'll sense it. It may be different. It may even scare you. It may make you fearful. But you'll sense words or phrases that's not English or any other language you've learned. You hear me? That's the Holy Ghost giving the utterance right there. Now here's where we have our problem. We say, well, whenever he wants to fill me, he will do it. He wanted to fill you a long time ago. You say, well, when he takes control of my tongue and makes me speak in tongues, I'll do it. He'll never do that because he's working in partnership with you. He gives the utterance, you do the speaking. He gives the utterance, I'll use incorrect grammar, you do the talking. He gives the utterance. That's as far as he'll go. He won't put you in a trance and push it down you. He'll just give you the utterance and you do the speaking. You do the speaking. Everywhere you read in your Bible, it doesn't say Jesus spake in tongues or the Holy Ghost spake in tongues. It said he gave the utterance and the people started speaking in tongues. You say, well, Jimmy Swaggart, I'm a little fearful. That'll be me. Yes, it will. You're the one we're trying to get filled. Glory, hallelujah. You may speak in tongues half a day. When I was a little boy, 8 years old, I couldn't stop. I went to the post office the next day to buy a stamp. Those days, stamps cost

thought I was out of my mind. I was a little toe-headed 8-year-old boy. I could have stopped, but I didn't know it then. I'd been speaking in tongues half the night, all the next day, the day before, and I was been got up speaking in tongues, and I tried to tell him, give me a 3-cent stamp, and started speaking in tongues. He thought, what did you say? I tried it again. Didn't make it. Grabbed my nickel and ran. Scared me. I was an evangelist even then. I grabbed that nickel first before I got out of there. Glory. Or you may speak only a word or two. Now that's strange, isn't it? It's nowhere in the Bible you said you've got to speak 10 hours or 2 languages or 30 minutes or 10 minutes. I got to hurry, run out of time. Had a brother the other day, came to me, said, Brother Swagger, God's filled me with the Holy Ghost. I said, beautiful, hallelujah, hallelujah, hallelujah. He said in the course of the conversation, I've spoken one word in tongues. One word. I started to open my mouth and correct him. I started to tell him, brother, you didn't receive the Holy Spirit. You just came close. But the Holy Spirit said, you leave him alone. I have filled him with the Holy Ghost. And you praise God for it with him. I swallowed my Pentecostal tradition and said, hallelujah, and wondered, Lord, is he really filled? Spoken one word in tongues. Saw him a week later. I said, how you doing? He said, great. I got tired of the one word. Now it's just flowing like a river. Praise the Lord. Hallelujah. Oh, hallelujah. Now, would you raise your hands, please? It's yours. It was bought with the blood 2,000 years ago. He said in the last days, I will pour out of my spirit upon all flesh. I'm going to pray. And when I tell you, lay hands on them, you may have to lay hands on several around you because we don't have quite enough because of the crowd. Father, in the name of Jesus, here in this Coliseum this Sunday afternoon in Evansville, Indiana, I pray for every man, every woman, every boy, and every girl that stands here that's hungry for more of God. Hungry for more of Jesus, hungry for the Holy Ghost, hungry for the power of God, hungry for the glory of heaven, hungry for the peace of the Holy Spirit. And in the name of Jesus Christ, I'm asking you to open up the windows of heaven and pour it out. I'm asking that the Holy Ghost would fall as it fell on Cornelius and his household 2,000 years ago. I'm asking in the name of Jesus that it would fall on every man, woman, and child. In the name of the Holy Child Jesus. Be ye filled with the Holy Ghost. Lay hands on them right now in the name of Jesus Christ. Start speaking in tongues right now in the name of Jesus.

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You may be seated. Some time back before we started the 24-hour network on television, we were doing a special that Monday morning. And the director called me and asked, what song do you want to use to show you how the Holy Spirit works?

Television Broadcasting Network 24 hours a day, 7 days a week. He knew that. He knew it was going to go all over the world. He knew it was going to go into millions upon millions of homes. He knew that. I didn't know it, but he knew it. And when the song started playing, it said, your blessing's coming through. Glory to God. And I want to tell you something. Everyone out there in these 20 parishes that's been hurt by this flood, if you're living for God, if you're serving Jesus Christ, you're going to come.

says he'll pour you out a blessing. He didn't say, I'll give it to you mercy drop at a time. He said, I'll open the windows of heaven and I'll pour you out a blessing. For your blessing, blessings coming through. I don't care what the devil has said. For you. Oh, yes, for you. Your blessing, no matter what the devil tried to do, is coming on through. Ah, he'll pour you out a blessing. You won't have room to receive. Your blessing, well, hold on, stop. I see a couple of old long faces in the audience. I'm not going to tell you where, I just see them. Old long faces. So long you could eat oats out of a half-inch gas pipe. Glory to God. I don't care what the devil has done, Jesus Christ is greater. Come on, give me some eights.

What did you say? Say that again. Tell them what? Okay. I got Jesus on the main line. Woo! Glory to God. Tell him what you need. I got Jesus on the main line. Oh, tell

Tell him what you want. I'm going to make it easy for you. The number's 1-800 toll free. Tell him what you want. That number's 1-800 toll free. Tell him what you want. Number's 1-800 toll free. Tell him what you want. Call him up. Tell him

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0: 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I think it's the testimony of every born-again believer. 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

The Word of God tells us to cast all our care upon Him, for He cares for you. I want you to think about that.

Amen. Stay for a moment. I think believers probably have the shortest memories in the whole world. As soon as we get through the current dilemma, we forget how he's brought us through, and we start struggling with this one that's current. But in every exhortation in the scriptures depicting spiritual warfare, God asks those that he's already saved, touched, delivered, helped, to stop just a minute and look back and see what God has already done and see what God is constantly supplying. Not to get our minds and our hearts centered on the current battle. Just like he took care of those others, he'll take care of this. And we need to learn to be content with what God has given us. He's never let us down. He's never deserted us. And the words of this simple song should ring true to all of us. God has never failed to provide. Just worship him just for a moment longer as they sing again the words to this song.

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1: The Lord will not judge us according to our success or what we think of as failure. 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
3: 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Then Brian Haney, I Found the Lily in My Valley. 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

Hallelujah. Glory to God. Martha, I want you to sing that trailer one more time, because there's too many people in this building, too many watching by television, too many listening by the radio. We've come way too far. And we're serving notice on the devil today that no matter what, I said, no matter what may come, we've come too far.

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0: Thank you for listening to the Sun Life Radio Network. This is the Jimmy Swaggart Broadcast. Evangelist Jimmy Swaggart has been on television longer than any minister in history. His ministry spans over 60 years and has touched the lives of millions with the message of Christ and Him crucified. Stay tuned for today's message from Evangelist Jimmy Swaggart. But first, enjoy the praise and worship from Family Worship Center.

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1: You may be seated. If you need prayer this morning, if you need deliverance, I want you to come and stand right here while the elders now come to pray with you and for you. We believe that Jesus Christ still heals the sick. We believe that he still sets the captive free. Jesus is.

Heavenly Father, I thank you for your healing mercies. I thank you for your delivering power. We ask right now that healing would affect every person, Lord, that needs such. I pray for Greg this morning. Greg Copeland, Lord, that you touch him and perform a miracle. I pray, Lord, for Frances, that as Donnie said, as Gabriel said, she would be out of the hospital in just a couple of days. We ask it all in the name of Jesus Christ, that you raise up Greg Coleman, that you raise up Frances. And Lord, I pray for everyone by television, by radio, by the internet, all around the world, in the name of Jesus, be healed. Glory to God. Be delivered. And everybody said, praise God.

I like that line that says, I may have to eat biscuits without gravy. Glory to God. But I ain't gonna give up on God.

Praise God. Thank you, Taylor. Ain't gonna give up. Ain't gonna give up on God. Praise God, praise God. You should not have sat down because I need for you to stand and I need you to hold up your right hand. I need it unparalyzed and to reach for your wallet. And I thank you for your faithfulness to the work of God. And I've been jesting a little bit, but I'm deadly serious now. Thank you. Thank you for your faithfulness. And may God's richest blessings rest upon you. Heavenly Father, I thank you for these people. Not only here in this sanctuary, but all over the world by television, by radio, by the internet. And I ask in the name of Jesus, Lord, that you would bless them abundantly so, as only you can do. We ask it in Jesus' name, amen. Would you come, please? It was amazing.

I first heard this song, I guess, when Francis and I first married. This is what it says.

0: 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It's the Message of the Cross, 7 days a week at 7 a.m. Central Time. 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
4: If you have your Bibles this morning, turn with me to the book of St. Mark, chapter 5. Mark, the

cousin of Simon Peter. And they came over unto the other side of the sea, into the country of the Gadarenes. When he was come out of the ship, immediately there met him out of the tombs a man with an unclean spirit, who had his dwelling among the tombs, and no man could bind him, no, not with chains. Because it had been often bound with fetters and chains, and the chains had been plucked asunder by him, and the fetters broken in pieces, neither could any man tame him. And always, night and day, he was in the mountains and in the tombs, crying and cutting himself with stones. But when he saw Jesus afar off, he ran and worshiped him. I want to use for a subject, preaching a few minutes this morning, the evangelist from Gadara. That's quite a difference, isn't it, from the maniac. The evangelist from Gadara. Would you bow your heads? Heavenly Father, as we come to you this morning, we ask that you would help us, Lord, to minister to the people that which we believe you have given unto us. I'm asking that every need would be met. I'm asking, Lord, that every question would be answered. I'm asking that you would probe through this simple message into the hearts of all as it regards what they need. And I would ask it all in the mighty and the holy name of Jesus. And everyone said amen and amen. I can imagine the looks of stunned surprise whenever Jesus turned to his disciples there in the beautiful little city of Capernaum, where was his headquarters, and said, let's get in the boat and go to the other side. Because there was nothing on the other side. Towns ring the northern edge of the Sea of Galilee and the western side. But there were no towns on the shores of the eastern side of the Sea of Galilee. There were towns, but they were a distance away. I can imagine the questions that come to their mind. What is he going there for? It's no one there. But they had learned by now the lesson that Mary learned a long time before: whatever he tells you to do, do it. They didn't know it, but he knew it. He was on his way to deliver a soul that was in about as bad a condition as a human being could be in and not be dead. But first, he would have to calm a storm on that Sea of Galilee before he would get to the other side to calm the storm in a man's soul. This is one of the greatest miracles Christ performed. Among the tombs, very close to the shore of Galilee on the eastern side, there was a man who, if you would call him that, who was totally out of his mind. If you had seen him, you would have seen his hair matted and dirty and filthy, hanging down his waist. You would have seen his beard also matted and dirty, hanging down to his midriff. You would have looked at someone with no clothes on, crying and cutting himself with stones. A pitiful example as to what can happen to a human being
without God. How did this come to be? What happened to this man? Demon possessed, some 2,000 demons inhabiting him. What took place in this family? Listen, there are millions of families out there today that the father and the husband is out of his mind with alcohol. Do you hear me? There are mothers weeping for daughters that's bound by drugs. Sons bound by drugs. Satan steals and kills and destroys. And let me tell you something, friend. There is but one answer. I didn't say there were several or even two. There is only one answer for man's terrible condition, and that is Jesus Christ and Him crucified. Demon powers. Let me make a few statements here regarding this. Where did demons come from? The Bible doesn't really tell us where they came from. We know this. We know that God did not create them that way, for He's never created anything evil or bad. So where did they come from? I don't know, the Bible doesn't say, but there is a possibility what I'm about to say is their origin. Before Adam and Eve, there is evidence that Lucifer ruled this planet in godliness and righteousness and holiness and the fear of God, his creator. For Satan is a created being, an angel. And to rule this planet, he had to have something to rule. And what type of creation it was, we don't know, because the Bible is not the story of other creations, not even the creation of angels. It's the story of the creation and the fall and the redemption of man. And so, there came an hour that Lucifer rebelled against God. We ask many questions as to how could this be? Angels are free moral agents just as men are free moral agents. Meaning they are not automatons. They're not glorified computers. They can say yes or no. And something happened here. The scripture is evident that he was the most beautiful angel ever created by God. The scripture is also evident that he was one of, if not the wisest angels. The scripture said he sealed up the sun. But I remind you, he's still a created being. And God is still God. Well, why didn't God stop him?

And Satan would have been on his knees begging for mercy. The scripture calls this a mystery. He didn't see fit to tell us. But he did tell us that there is coming an hour that the evil one will be placed into the lake of fire, where he will be there forever and forever. People ask the question, where did dinosaurs and these weird animals that you see their bones in some of the museums in this nation and around the world? Some claim that they were here when Noah. No, they were not here when Noah was here. He didn't put any of them in the ark. And he was commanded by God to put two of all the animals in the ark and seven of the clean ones. I'm telling you, that was a big boat. He didn't put any dinosaurs there. They were all gone. My belief is that all of those things were on this earth from the time that Lucifer fell, and the creation that was here then, whatever it was, that's where the demon spirits came from. Now listen to this. All unsaved people, not some, all, are controlled to a degree by demon powers. Now let me say that again. I didn't say all unsaved people are demon possessed. They aren't. But all are controlled to a degree by demon spirits. And that entire nations are controlled at times by demon spirits. They tell us that education is the answer. Education is the key. Let me tell you, 1935, 36, 38, 39, it was said that Germany had the greatest educational processes in the world. If a scholar wanted to be the very best in his field, his graduate studies were done in Germany. And yet, it spawned an Adolf Hitler, a Himmler, and a million more controlled by demon powers. I stood at Dachau, very close to Munich, Germany. And we're on television all over Germany now. And God has told me that he's going to send a moving of the Holy Spirit to the great nation of Germany. But I stood in Dachau, the first of over 100 crematoriums built to burn the bodies of Jews. Let his blood be upon us and upon our children. We have no king but Caesar. I pulled open the oven doors. They said when the wind was blowing toward Munich, you could smell the burning of bodies, which was 30 miles away. There is no answer to man's dilemma except Jesus Christ and him crucified. All unsaved people are more or less controlled to a degree by demon spirits. Christians. A Christian, I don't care what preachers tell you, cannot be demon possessed. Demon oppressed, yes. Demon possessed, no.

He that's within me is greater than he that's within this world. I said, he, the Holy Ghost, who is in me, is greater than he that is in this world. But demon spirits can oppress believers. Every single believer in this place, every believer in the world, every believer who has ever lived has at one time or the other been oppressed by demon spirits. Possession is from within, oppression is from without. Oppression can cause nervous disorders. It can cause emotional disturbances to where one feels like that they are literally coming apart. Oppression. It can cause nervous breakdowns. The Bible doesn't mention depression, but it does mention oppression, how Jesus went about doing good and healing all who were oppressed of the devil. I think that oppression is depression. It's like it's 100 pounds on your shoulders. It's like you look and everything is dark. It's like that there is no way out. You say, you talk like you've been there. Yes, I have. Yes, I have. But preaching on this platform about 4 or 5 years ago, all of a sudden it hit me. It dawned on me. Since that moment in 1997 or 96, there's some argument over what it is, doesn't matter. When the Lord gave me the revelation of the cross, I haven't been bothered one moment by demonic oppression from that day until now. I give the Lord the praise and the glory. The cross, the cross, the cross, the cross. You keep your faith in Christ and what he did for you at the cross. Well, you people make too much of it. You talk about it too much. You sing songs about it too much. That's all you talk about is the cross, the cross, the cross. Stop a minute. Get your fingers out of your ears. The cross, the cross, the cross, the cross, the cross. Glory to God.

the cross of Christ should be made of none effect. That doesn't take rocket science to understand. It was at the cross where Satan was defeated. You get your mind on Christ and the cross. And as Isaiah said, you put on the garment of praise for the spirit of heaviness. Woo! Glory to God. The garment of praise for the spirit of heaviness. The garment of praise. What does that mean? That means you praise the Lord. I thank you, Jesus. Lord, I thank you so much. I praise you. I thank you that you saved me. Thank you that you baptized me with the Holy Spirit. I praise your name. I lift you up, Jesus. I crown you King of Kings and Lord of Lords. You are the fairest of 10,000s, the bright. Let it be a flow in your heart. Put on the garment of praise for the spirit of heaviness. You see, the Lord didn't know what he was talking about, didn't he? And when Jesus and the disciples, the boat beached in this forlorn, destitute place, all of a sudden there was a screaming maniac. No clothes. Sores all over his body where he'd cut himself with stones. At times so strong they would put chains on him to try to hold him and he would break them apart. I don't know. The scripture doesn't say. But maybe there was a wife praying for him. Maybe there were sons and daughters crying to God for their daddy. Maybe somebody was crying to God on his behalf. And the Lord makes a journey. You see, God answers prayer. Glory to God. Don't quit praying for that lost son. Don't quit praying for that lost daughter. Don't quit praying for that lost mother, that lost dad, that lost brother, that lost sister. Don't quit praying. Believe God because he's able. I firmly believe it. That whenever Jesus and his disciples in that boat pushed out to go to the other side, it's 7 miles across that thing. I believe it was an answer to prayer. Well, I don't believe that. I don't care what you believe. I'm right. It doesn't matter what you believe. Glory to God. Glory to God. Somebody was holding him up before God. Somebody was saying, Lord, I know you are able. Somebody was saying, give my daddy back to me. Give my husband back to me. Give him back to me. How could he answer that prayer? He's among tombs on the eastern side of the Sea of Galilee. Nobody ever comes there. But the effectual, fervent prayer of a righteous man availeth much. Well, you're making all this out and there's no hint in the scripture that it says somebody prayed for him. Well, I'll still say it. There were all kind of other people in pitiful shape, but Jesus came to this one. Let me tell you something, son. If your mother's praying for you, I don't care how

deep into drugs you go. I don't care how deep into hell you go. You can't outrun her prayers. I'll promise you that. When I was 15 years old, a man walks into my grandfather's little grocery store where I was working on Saturdays. I got $4. He introduced himself to me. Said, son, I own a club in Natchez, Mississippi. Said, I was in the show that you and Jerry Lee played last week. He said, if you'll come play for me, Friday night, Saturday night, Sunday night, I'll give you $100 a week. $100 a week in 1950 was like about $1,500 a week now. I say $100, you just look at it, but it would buy then what $1,500 would buy now. But tell you what came to my mind. As he stood there, I didn't say anything for a moment because in my mind, my mama would come into my room when she and my dad would come back from meetings, and she would think I was asleep, and she would walk over to me and kiss my cheek and say every time, the Lord, Satan cannot have him. He belongs to you. Glory to God. And I knew. When she would go back, sometimes I would clench my fist and say, no, no, no, but you can't outrun the prayers of a godly, Holy Ghost-filled mother or dad. Somebody was praying for this man. And if you doubt me, when you get to heaven, ask. And that's why Jesus said, get into the boat. We're going to the other side. And when he beaches that boat, all of a sudden there's a screaming maniac that comes screaming down that hillside. And he threw himself at the feet of Jesus, and those demons in him began to worship the Lord. Now, it's a shame, isn't it? It's a shame, isn't it, that demons worship Christ more than most so-called Christians do? You realize that if you went to most of the churches in this city or anywhere in the world and you said, praise the Lord, they'd show you the door. You realize that? You realize that the Lord gave us an utterance in tongues and interpretation a few minutes ago in most churches, even so-called Pentecostal churches. Now, we really aren't Pentecostal anymore. If that happened, they would quietly tell the brother, don't do that again. Lady the other day died in a church service. She keeled over and died. What are y'all laughing at? Called in the paramedics and they hauled out 14 people before they got to the right one. You'll catch it in a minute. And Jesus said, come out of him. And what is your name? He knew there were many in this man.
that demon spoke and said, "My name is Legion, for we are many. My name is Legion, for we are many." And they said, "Please, don't send us out of the country. Can we go and inhabit those hogs? 2,000 head of hogs." He said, "Go." Somebody said, "Well, he didn't have the right to do that with somebody else's property." You tell him that. Jesus said, "Go." The hogs ran down a steep place into the sea. And all of a sudden, instantly, just like that, this man is in his right mind. Now you think of that. I believe that Peter, I don't know if they had scissors in those days or not. I just don't know. I know they had knives, but I don't know if they had scissors. But whichever, they got a knife or whatever apparatus they had, and they cut the hair. You say, "How do you know they did that?" Well, you know they did that. He was fully clothed whenever. And where do you think he got the clothes? The disciples gave them to him. They cut his beard, and the keeper of the hogs go back into town and tell everybody, how do you tell somebody 2,000 hogs ran into the sea and they're gone? They said, all of our hogs ran into us to the sea and drowned, every one of them. Man, you've been smoking something. No. And something else. That maniac that was in the tombs, he's in his right mind. How? How? Jesus is here. Jesus is here. Now listen to this. They came and requested of Jesus that he leave. Now you think of that. Here was the one who could heal every disease they had, and they requested him to leave. Here was one who could give them life eternal, and they requested that he leave. And he left. But before he left, the man said, "I want to go with you." And Jesus said, "No, you go tell them what I've done for you." And I can see him now. Oh, stop. And let me tell you what the good Lord has done for me. Oh, well, stop and let me tell you what the good Lord has done for me. Well, he healed my body, saved my soul, baptized me with the Holy Ghost. Oh, stop and let me tell you what the good Lord has done for me. The scripture said he spread it abroad. This maniac is now an evangelist. Glory to God. Hallelujah. Give me my other musicians. Oh, stop and let me tell you, oh, what the good Lord has done for me. He beckoned them to come to him so he could preach to them. Oh, stop and let me tell you what the good Lord has done for me. Well, he healed my body, saved my soul, baptized me with the Holy Ghost. Oh, stop and let me tell you

praise God. 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And I believe the Lord has told me to open the door and give you an opportunity if you don't know Jesus Christ. If you have slipped away from Him, I want you to walk up here and I will not embarrass you, I promise. He'll change your life. He'll change your tomorrow. The road you're going now, you're destined for eternity without God. It can be changed in a moment's time. I want them to sing it, Lord, I'm coming home. And I want you to walk out. And as I said, I will not embarrass you. I want you to come and stand right here. I want to pray with you. As they sing it right now, please. Praise God. I've won.

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There are others that he's dealing with, others to whom he is speaking. I want you to come. The Holy Spirit is calling for you.

0: I want you by television to look at me. You see these good people standing here. This is the answer to Ferguson, to Baltimore, to the police forces across the nation. This is the only answer. There is no other. I want you to look at Brother Swaggart now for just a moment, please. The first thing I want you to know is, I don't care who you are. I don't care what you've done. God loves you. Now, do you understand that? He loves you. What's your name, young man? Okay. Just a few minutes' time, the Lord's going to announce to all of heaven, LaQuery just came in. Glory to God. What's your name, sir? Keith, in just a few moments' time, the Lord is going to tell all of heaven, Keith just got saved. Glory to God. What's your name, honey? Oh, the Lord's going to say, Judy just came in. Hallelujah to the Lamb. Now, I want you to bow your head. I want you by television, radio, to do the same thing. And I want you to repeat after me. Say it with me out loud. Dear God in heaven.
1: Dear God in heaven.
0: I come to you.
1: I come to you.
0: In the name of Jesus.
1: In the name of Jesus.
0: I'm sorry for my sins.
1: I'm sorry for my sins.
0: The way I've lived.
1: The way I've lived.
0: The things I've done.
1: The things I've done.
0: Please forgive me.
1: Please forgive me.
0: Cleanse me.
1: Cleanse me.
0: With your precious blood.
1: With your precious blood.
0: From all unrighteousness.
1: From all unrighteousness.
0: With my mouth.
1: With my mouth.
0: I confess.
1: I confess.
0: The Lord Jesus.
1: The Lord Jesus.
0: In my heart.
1: In my heart.
0: I believe.
1: I believe.
0: That God raised Jesus.
1: That God raised Jesus.
0: From the dead.
1: From the dead.
0: And he's alive.
1: And he's alive.
0: Right now.
1: Right now.
0: I accept Jesus Christ.
1: I accept Jesus Christ.
0: As the Savior of my soul.
1: As the Savior of my soul.
0: And the Lord of my life.
1: And the Lord of my life.
0: And according to his word.
1: And according to Word,
0: which cannot lie.
1: Which cannot lie.
0: I'm forgiven.
1: I'm forgiven.
0: I'm cleansed.
1: I'm cleansed.
0: I'm washed.
1: I'm washed.
0: I am saved.
1: I am saved.
0: Praise God. Hallelujah. Glory to God. Glory to God. Praise the Lord. Would you greet those people? Shake their hands and hug their neck. Well, there's a new name written down in glory.
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1: 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And here's what we have done. We have taken these three specific sermons, The Maniac from Gadara, The Sin Nature, and What the Bible Says About Hell, and we have put them on a CD-DVD combo, $15 each. 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Go to the phone, go online, and pick up each one of these copies right now.
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1: The song, I remember the first time I sang it, Robin came into the office back there. 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

0: Paul said, I'm not ashamed of the gospel of Christ, for it is the power of God unto salvation. 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
1: Some may think

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While we walk this pilgrim's pathway,

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passion, heartfelt, Holy Ghost, heaven sent, devil chasing, sin killing, true blue, red hot, blood bought, God given, Jesus loving, indoor camp meeting. Glory. Well, I'm on my way to heaven, and the journey gets sweeter every day. You thought I'd forgotten it, didn't you? Walking with Jesus, talking with Jesus, all along the way. My soul gets so happy that I shout and I sing night and day. Well, I'm on my way to heaven, and this journey gets sweeter.

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1: This is Dr. Gabriel Swaggart, and I want you to listen to me very carefully for a moment. 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But all in all, it's going to give you a better understanding of the Word of God. 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
3: 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For that, we are grateful. We are Sun Life Radio.

Tara, wait a moment. There are some of you watching by television right now, and the Holy Spirit through that song is telling you to get up. Get up in Jesus' name. You've been not only physically, but you've been down financially. You've been down above all spiritually. And the devil's told you you might as well quit. Well, get up. Get up. Get up in Jesus' name. Glory to God.

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1: When I was a boy, we had a lot of missionaries come by the church. And I remember this one specific time. I was about 12 years old. And this fella came from Africa. And he showed us all these wonderful slides. And I remember weeping on the pew. And right then I knew I wanted to be used in the gospel. And I know that without y'all, we can't do a whole lot. So thank you this morning for what you do.

Amen. Robin, stay right here with me. You will just have to forgive my emotion. You may be seated. But as Robin started to sing this wonderful song, I began to think back as to all the souls that this ministry has touched down through the years. In 1986, I was just born again. Didn't know anything about God, but I knew I needed some help. I knew I needed to better understand the Jesus that I had accepted. And I didn't trust church folk because of circumstances in my past. That was wrong. That's my fault, but it was the truth. And so one Sunday morning, I reached over and 7 o'clock a.m. turned on the television. And all of a sudden, the first thing I saw was Niagara Falls. And the theme song, sometimes, hallelujah. And I met Brother Swigert and the team, and my life would be eternally changed. I'm here today because somebody paid for that program. My son is here today ministering to you because somebody paid for that program. Grace, Rachel, even my daughter living in Florida, pastoring a church with her husband, is here today because somebody paid for that program. So I say, thank you. Thank you. And when we come,

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We'll never understand how far reaching that goes, because one life touches another life, touches another life. Thank you.

0: Hallelujah. Praise the Lord. Come on, give the Lord a hand clap of praise, would you?
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verse Hebrews chapter 4 and verse 16. This text is so full, I was afraid that if I started up in 14, which is the paragraph, that I'd never get to 16. And this is a message that I pray will help each one of us, no matter where we find ourselves tonight. Hebrews 4, 16. One verse, and it says this: let us therefore, and there's a reason why, that's the therefore, let us come boldly unto the throne of grace, that we may obtain mercy and find grace to help in time of need. I just came simply to tell you tonight that for every single believer, no matter where you may find yourself or whether what you're going through right now is a huge dilemma or a small dilemma, there is mercy and grace that's available to you in your time of need. And oftentimes we look for that in just the big things, but I'm here to tell you tonight that the offer is for every day, every situation, every single situation that you may face, large or small. Because even though it may seem small to others, it's not small to us. It's big to us. And I want you to know tonight, by the time that you leave, beyond a shadow of a doubt, what mercy is, what grace is, what they can do, what God has laid out in His Word here for us. And I know there are terms and words that we think and we run right past them, but sometimes if we just dig a little bit and think a little bit, the next time that we are in a place of need, we'll be able to call on God and trust for His mercy and His grace. So I simply want to preach a message entitled, Mercy and Grace in the Time of Need. Let's pray. Heavenly Father, I thank You for the opportunity that we have in this great facility, in this wonderful church, over this powerful network, to preach and teach the Word of God. We pray now that the true preacher would come, the true teacher would come, the one who makes preaching easy, the Holy Spirit, and anoint us to say those things which You have planted in our heart all this week, and pass it on by revelation to the heart and mind of each and every listener under the sound of our voice, whether here or through the network. And we'll thank You for it in advance. And everybody said, amen and amen. Most of you being Bible students, you already know the background in regard to the book of Hebrews. But it needs to be stated once again to set the stage for what we're looking at tonight. In the book of Hebrews, the author, if it is certainly Paul, is writing to encourage a group of people that have really been going through it. Persecution has been large. It's been huge. They've lost perhaps their homes. They've lost their livelihood. They've lost friendships, all because they decided to accept this Jesus called the Christ as the Messiah and live for Him. We make a mistake in the American church when we think that the moment that we get saved, or if we preach this or teach this, it certainly isn't true. The moment we get saved, everything's just going to be what my folks used to say, hunky-dory. I'm still not sure what hunky-dory is, but it's supposed to be good. In other words, we won't ever have a problem. We won't ever have an issue. We're a Christian now. But the Bible teaches us a different story, and our lives teach us a different story. Living for Christ means that we find ourselves in the war of the worlds. We find ourselves in opposition to powers of darkness. We find ourselves oftentimes in opposition to those that used to be friends. But once the decision has been made to walk with Christ, to live for Christ, and even Christians at times who aren't pursuing
what Christianity is all about, and that is to be changed, to be conformed, to be transformed into the image of Christ.

when they see you going on, sometimes there's a separation, and the Bible says that those that would live godly will suffer persecution. So I think we need to grow up and put our big boy pants on and get over the idea that once we have come to Christ, that we'll never have an issue, never have a need, never have a problem. Can I get an amen this evening? So what do we do? How do we face it? I am certain that in the book of James, we find a truth that we all need to embrace. And James would write this in James 1, 2, and 3. My brethren, count it all joy when you fall into diverse temptations. Larry Hunt used to call it many-colored situations, life's many-colored situations. Knowing this, listen, knowing something we need to know, that the trying of your faith worketh patience, or the idea is endurance. See, we're never as far along as we think we are. And thank God for the distance you've traveled. Thank God for the routes that you've already gone through and the tests that you've passed. But every dilemma, Brother Swigert used to say it all the time, every day, everything is a test. It's a test of our faith. It's a test of our trust. It's a test of our dependence upon what God has done for us. And will we offer ourselves into his hands and say, Lord, my life is in your hands. I trust you. And this verse, particularly for me in the last 10 months, has been outstanding, that the trying of your faith works patience. Watch verse 4. But let patience have her perfect work. Perfect here indicates maturing. How many knows each of us here tonight are in need of a little maturing in Christ? If you don't know that, well, I suppose maybe this message will apply to you sooner than you might think. Because understanding what God can provide for us in the midst of a trial and depending upon it is what will really help us grow. It's what really will teach us the kind of God that we serve. Nobody likes it. I don't have to say I'm even going to preach over here. Nobody likes it. But at the same time, if we recognize that God has promised to work all things together for our good, then that makes it a little bit easier. In the last 10 months, I've said, God, you know, I'm facing some things that I don't necessarily care to, but I believe in you. I trust you. I'm depending upon you. And I don't know when this will all be done. I don't know when this will all be over. I don't know when it's all finished. But as much as I want out of it, I want more your ability to work in me that perfection, that maturity, that I be mature, wanting nothing. And so we have to look at trials and issues and problems a little bit different than everyone else does, because they're not a way to end us. They're a way to get us started. They're a way to help us move forward in the things of God. And again, I, like you, wish there was another way, but there was another man once that cried out in a garden, not my will, but thy will be done. Is there any other way that we can do this? If not, not my will, but thy will be done. So the Hebrews are facing great opposition. And again, Paul encourages them in the verses above, and I won't go through them because I'll get stuck. But he says that we have a high priest that can be touched with the feeling of our infirmities. He understands what we're going through. He's walked on this planet as a human being, our God, our Savior, our Christ. And he has encountered the same oppositions that you have. So he can be touched. Listen, he can be touched. Listen, he can be touched with the way that you're feeling, with your weaknesses, with your desires, with your problems. He can

He's touched by that. And as our high priest, he's ever living to make intercession for us. And it simply means he's made a way to forever be our mediator, to forever give us access to what he has provided for us. And that's important for us to know as we travel through the trials. And I'm going to simply refer to the trials tonight as in time of need. And the first little clause of our verse, verse 16, says, "Let us therefore come boldly unto the throne of grace." So point number one, in a time of need, you need to know where to go. Okay, now I will preach over. Say, in a time of need, you need to know where to go. Who do you turn to? What are you looking for? I think so many times when we encounter problems, the first default position of our heart and mind is, we'll fix that. We'll take care of that. But I think that God is trying to teach his children and teach his people that there is something better than our solutions. Amen, Brother Larson. Preach on, Brother Larson. Teach it, brother. There's something better for us than our solutions. And he says this, in a time of need, come boldly. Now, we've talked about that in many, many a service, and verses have been, and preachers have preached it. But the idea is not so much that we come with arrogance, as is sometimes taught or preached, but it's that we come with a confidence. I know where I'm going. I'm going to a throne. And I have confidence that when I call upon the Lord for my need, be it large or small, that he is going to answer that call. I come with assurance, knowing full well of what Christ has done. And this is where the message of the cross comes in, isn't it? Do you know what Christ has done for you? I think we get stuck in terminology, and we get lost in terminology, and we think if we just say the terminology, well, then, you know, everything is all right. But you need to understand that our faith has to be in Christ, and it's in Christ because he went to the cross and died to provide for us a new covenant, an everlasting covenant. And that covenant is filled with benefits that are just for you and I. Benefits that got your name on them. Benefits and helps that got your name on them. This is why I come with assurance, because I know of the God that loved me and gave himself for me. And when he died on Calvary, he died and paid the price so that this covenant, this new covenant that we celebrated this morning, this new covenant could be put into place, and that everything that I would ever need for my entire life is found in the benefits of the covenant that was cut at the cross by Christ. Amen. So if I know that, and please, can we grow up and go beyond the fight of terminology? Oh, he didn't say the cross. Oh, you only said Jesus. Come on. He's the Christ who died on Calvary, who cut the covenant that provided benefits for us. So when I say the covenant, when I say the cross, when I say Christ, I am directing you to the redemption plan of God and all that is in it. And please grow up and don't yell, oh, you didn't say it the way I thought he was supposed to say it. I'm trying to point you to Christ, who went to the cross, who created a covenant that's full of benefits, so that you can come boldly assured that what you're trying to grab a hold of is not something that you provide for yourself, but rather it's something that our Heavenly Father has provided for us. And it can't be found, ladies and gentlemen, in a throne of works. It's found in a throne of grace.
And oftentimes we say, well, it's not a throne of condemnation, and that certainly

is right. But the throne of grace means much more. What is a throne? It's where something or someone in dominion sits, where someone dominates, where someone is in fact seated, the seat of a king. You know where you're going? You know where you need to run to? You need to run to the throne where grace is king. You need to run to a throne where what you're about to receive is not because of what you did or what you earned or how you worked for it. What you're coming to is a throne that distributes freely that which Christ has died to provide for us. So I'm not trying to earn it. I'm not trying to deserve it. I'm not trying to labor for it. I am running with assurance to a throne where grace is handing out benefits. Religion doesn't rule here, grace does. Self doesn't rule here, grace does. Works don't rule here, grace does. I'm coming to the throne room of grace. In my time of need, I need to know where to go. And I can go boldly because I understand what Christ has done for me. Do you understand? I think maybe just a little bit we're starting to understand. And then the second clause and the second point, it says that we may obtain, receive, accept, take. The word in the Greek is lambano, that we might receive or take mercy. Now, for the longest time, I think that we look at this verse, and I know I did, and it was the way that I was introduced to how Christ, and I'll talk about that in a minute, how God brought it into my life and made it a reality, but I always looked at mercy as forgiveness, and it certainly is an aspect, isn't it? Have mercy. And God has shown us mercy, but yet mercy is far more than that. It's compassion. How God feels about the human race. I've got four children. If you told me that I had to send one of them to die for you, you'd be waiting a long time. But God so loved the world that he gave his only begotten Son, that whosoever believeth in him should not perish, but have everlasting life. Why? Because he's a God of compassion. He's a God that views humanity with love and care. So sometimes when we cry for mercy, I think we forget this aspect of it. Yes, I believe in its forgiveness, but sometimes it's just an expression of appealing to your Heavenly Father's compassion. Do you have kids that sometimes appeal to your love for them? To get what they want? Nobody has any kids. But when my children, and even now, they're grown and have their own kids, when my children even ask or act like they want something, everything in me from the depths of my heart says, I want to get that to them. I want to give it to you. See, that's a compassion. Do you know that's how God felt and feels about you? Did you know that as a believer, John 1:12 says, as many as received him, to them gave he the power to become the sons of God. And this is a power that literally means the legal right to become a son or daughter of God. So when you find yourself in time of need, go ahead and call on your Father for mercy. Attach yourself to his compassion,
Know that it's there and that it's all right for you to cry out to him. A man by the name of Bartimaeus figured it out. When Jesus walked by him, and you know the story well, I don't have to repeat it to you, but what he cried out was, "Jesus, thou son of David, have," what? "Have mercy on me. Have compassion on me." He didn't appeal to him because of his goodness, his own goodness. He didn't have any. He's a blind beggar, for heaven's sake. And so all that he could do, all that he thought to do, was say, "Have mercy on me. Show me the compassion of God." Ladies and gentlemen, do you understand that you are a child of God, and there is absolutely nothing wrong with you coming to the Lord with your need, large or small, and saying, "Jesus, thou son of David, have mercy." Are you afraid to cry that out? Are you afraid to say that? Do you think that's below what you should be saying or doing? I say to you, appealing to the compassion of God is wisdom. It's stronger than your theology. It's stronger than doing everything right. It's the love of God that he has for you. And you can just cry out, "Mercy, God, have mercy on me." I know I found myself there quite a few mornings, and at first I thought, well, I can't say that. That's not faith. No, wait a minute. I'm in a desperate situation. I'm in a helpless situation. I don't have any choice. I need God to show up and show up big. "Jesus, thou son of David, have mercy on me." There was a leper that came and appealed to Christ. His theology, according to the faith healers of today, wouldn't have gotten him a wooden nickel, because he said, "Oh, I believe you can, but I don't know if you will." Well, God's not going to do something if you don't believe he will. God's compassion is greater than your lack of theology. God's desire to help you and be a part of what you're going through is exactly what we saw in Jesus that day. Remember, Jesus said, "When you've seen me, you've seen the Father." Every action of Christ was an exhibition of the nature and character of our God. Every single miracle was an exhibition of the nature and character of our God. What Jesus said, how Jesus acted while he walked on this earth, is a representative of how God feels. And when that leper came to him and said, I don't know if you will, but I believe that you can," Jesus didn't turn him away and say, "Well, you didn't say it right." In Luke, the Bible says, Jesus, having compassion on him, said, "You got it, buddy." And boom, the healing was there. Don't sell short the mercy of God. It's a part of your covenant. And his mercy endureth forever. I said, his mercy endureth forever. I said, his mercy endureth forever. I could take you to the psalm and repeat it 16 times. I won't. I'll just hit it again. The mercy endureth forever. You can't cry out to him for mercy too much. And yes, that can indicate forgiveness. So in a time of need, you need to know where to go. You're going to a throne of grace. And in a time of need, you need to never fail to ask God for his mercy. He's your Father. And thirdly, in a time of need, you need to depend upon grace. You need to be a grace guy or gal. Well, I just, there's so many abuses. I said, you need to be a grace guy or gal.
Now let's talk about it. What does that mean? Because I know that there's some that would, you know, tear their clothes and throw dirt in the air when I say that.

because they only look at God's grace as an ability to live sinful lives and get away with it. They have no idea, none whatsoever, what grace is. And to be honest with you, there are so many aspects of God's grace, it's hard for us to come up with a good definition. You know, the standard thought is unmerited favor, and I got that, that's good. I liked Brother Swigert's when he said, the grace of God is the goodness of God giving to undeserving people. But did you know that Webster's Dictionary says that grace is unmerited divine assistance in one's regeneration and sanctification? That goes a little bit farther into the details. But when we come to the Apostle Paul in his writings, and he talks about what grace is, so often, not always, because it's just what I'm going to say is just one aspect of God's grace. Not always, but one aspect of God, and it's huge in Pauline epistles, writings, and theology. The grace of God equals the moving and operation of the Holy Spirit. The effectual working of the Holy Spirit. When Paul says, grace be to you, it's not just a nice statement. He's saying to you and I, the reader, he's saying, may the effectual working of the Holy Spirit always be active in your life, working in your life, taking things out, putting things in, changing you from the image of yourself to the image of Christ. The effectual working of the Holy Spirit. Paul says, I'm an apostle. I am what I am by the grace of God. See, this is not just forgiveness and living loosely as a Christian. This is about God's empowerment. Listen, God's empowerment. God wants to empower us. Romans 5 and 2 says that it's through Christ we have access, listen, Romans 5 and 2, by faith into this grace wherein we stand. I don't know about you, but I've gone through a few things in my life where without the aid of the Lord helping me to stay put and stand, I would have never made it. And Romans 5 and 2 tells us the process of how that happens. God doesn't just throw grace out there, even though he does. There's a ways and means by which grace is benefiting the believer. It starts at salvation. For by grace are you saved through. So faith, listen, faith is always the prerequisite to this aspect of God's grace. You have to believe something to get the supernatural power of the Holy Spirit to work in your life. God wants you to believe something, and as you believe and commit to what God has revealed to you, you're going to find that God's grace, the effectual working of the Holy Spirit, will come and move in your life. The law of the Spirit of life in Christ Jesus, which sets us free from the law of sin and death, can operate when our faith is in what God has provided. See, faith is always the prerequisite, and if we expect to stand in a time frame where it's difficult, then we don't just need to hope, we need to believe. We're not just casting our lives out into the middle of a well maybe. I'm placing my hands into the God of creation and saying, I choose to trust. I choose to believe. The passage I read as a text, it really, and I'll try to hurry with this, but back when Hannah and I first got married, you know, those first couple of years are always kind of tricky.
Somebody ought to say amen. And you find out what the other person is really like. You know, the guy comes home, throws his clothes on the floor, and never mind. I'll leave that alone. But there was, and my wife says that I need to be careful with this because, and I will, but sometimes I say it and it sounds like I was angry all the time. There was one issue that I will not divulge unto you. Why not? Because it's none of your business. But there was one issue that I was facing that always lit my fire, melted my butter, floated my boat, made me angry because I didn't like what I thought was going to happen. You ever get angry over something that never happened? You ever lie awake at night and think about, anyway, that was me. And I would end up losing my temper and exhibiting it towards my wife in a way that was certainly not godly. 1989, I'm working in prison ministry, traveling up to Angola, seeing people saved, and this issue keeps hitting me. And I'm making a fool of myself, throwing an umbrella into the bedroom wall and breaking the drywall. I mean, man's God of faith and power right here. Losing his cool. And it was after one of those events. And you know, if you're a believer, the moment that the failure occurs, you know. I said, you know. That's you're bad. No matter how hard you've tried to, and I didn't know what to do, 1989. Been saved for 3 years. And I remember collapsing in a heap on our porch, our little apartment porch, little cement thing, and just tell the Lord, I don't know what to do. And I'm out there crying and boo-hooing and feeling bad for myself, feeling bad for my family, knowing that I can't keep doing that because who's going to put up with that kind of knucklehead? No one should have to. And the Holy Spirit whispered to me and said, ask me for grace to help in time of need. Ask me for grace to help. Well, I didn't really understand it. I didn't really comprehend what it meant. The man

And so in my prayer life, I'm Lord, I need grace to help. What I didn't realize is that that was the beginning of my understanding of the message of the cross. Oh, it became clearer in 1996-97 when Brother Swigert gave us the cross as the object of faith. But the process of how God works is what I was learning. So I began to ask him for grace to help in time of need. And then another verse from Hebrews he gave me that simply said, through faith and patience. See, the thing that you're facing is going to take a belief in me and not a belief in you. And guess what? It may not be over in a week. Oh, Brother Larson, you just rebuke that thing. Faith and endurance, once again, same as in James. We have to learn some things. And one of the things that we have to learn about is how to believe God. How to receive a word from God. How to see it in his word and believe it and make it our own. Because it's faith and patience. Faith is the prerequisite to grace. If I'm going to receive the effectual working of the Holy Spirit in my heart and my life, I've got to have my faith in something that God has stated. That's why you desperately need to be people of the Word. You know, shut down the social media and spend some time meditating in the Word of God. Because in your time of need, you're going to need it. It's going to really pay off when you invest your time in just learning the Word of God, just reading it. And I don't mean trying to earn something, but making yourself available to the Word of God. To show you how important faith is, I go to another story, and I've mentioned it several times here in the last few months, and that's this. Jesus comes down off the Mount of Transfiguration and finds a father in desperate need. He's got a son that is filled with demons from time to time, and they're destroying him. And he comes to Jesus, finally he gets to meet him, and he says, if you can do anything, if you can do, he's

If you can do anything, please help us. And Jesus turns right around and he says, if you can believe, see, all things are possible to him who believes. The answer to your dilemma, the answer to your need, is to believe what God says about it. And to believe what God says he has done for you to provide for you. And what I have found, and I don't mean to bore you with it, but of course most of you know that in November of 24, I was diagnosed with 4-stage melanoma cancer. They said I had about 2 weeks before the cancer would have ended me, and that's simply put. Well, when you're walking through the valley of the shadow of death, if you haven't begun to be a God seeker, you become one really quick. Amen. And maybe your time of need isn't that big. But I began to study healing and the Word of God. You know, Jesus also says that what things soever you desire, when you pray, believe that you receive them and you shall have them. And I began to pray for my healing as I went through a little radiation in December and started immunotherapy in January. And I began to study everything I could find on healing, get some of the books from the healers, look at videos. I mean, I'm wanting to know, how do I plug into what it is that God's Word says I have been offered? So I'm searching it out, and a question came back to me that Jesus asked the man with the son who needed freedom from the demon. He said, if you can believe. So if I could believe, if I could believe. So I had to ask myself this question. What don't I believe? Why don't I believe? And I'm a teacher theologically. I can take you all the way through.

But if I want to see Jesus do something wonderful for me in my time of need, in my situation, he said, if you can believe that I'll do it, I'll do it. And so I have to start asking myself in my time of prayer and see, Lord, what is it that I don't believe? And I don't have time tonight to try to take you through the whole regimen of what I had to admit, but I found out that we're not as far along as we think. We can be theologically sound, but honey, in the face of a test that is even life-threatening, you've got to have something more than theology. You have to have a heartfelt faith that won't let go of God's word. And you've got to be honest with yourself, like the man at that mountain. He said, I believe. And then he kind of had a gut check of honesty and said, oh, wait a minute. Lord, help thou mine unbelief. And that's where I found myself. Show me what I don't believe. Why I don't believe it, what I'm struggling with. Because you said, if I can believe it, all things are possible. If I can believe it. So I found out that help thou mine unbelief is a valid prayer that I pray in my time of need. Because if I can believe it, so what needs to be removed out of my spirit, out of my heart, and out of my mind is everything that causes me to doubt what God might do for me. When you pray, believe that you receive your answer and you shall have them. That's the word of God. So what's stopping me? And I do not have time tonight to go through the journey, but I can tell you I realized that God would help my unbelief by giving me word after word after word, sometimes a word just to get me through the day, sometimes a word that would stick with me for a week. The Holy Spirit would place it into my heart and it would encourage me. And I found myself, as time went on, as the months traversed, I went into immunotherapy in January, and as the months traversed and worked forward, I found myself being able to believe things that I never was able to believe God for before. If I had not been faced with this particular trial, that would have never happened. That's why you don't quit in your time of need. God's teaching something. And I got to hurry here because my time is almost up. But on April 5th, Saturday morning, we'd seen some good progress in the elimination of the cancer. But I was just reading my daily Bible reading in Nahum. And I don't know if you can just put the verse on the screen that I call out in Nahum chapter 1. But this was the turning point for me. Help thou mine unbelief. In Nahum chapter 1 and verse 7, the Bible says, the Lord is good, a stronghold in the day of trouble, and he knoweth them that trust in him. And then I got down to the second half of verse 12. Go ahead and put verse 12 on the screen. And this is what it said. Second half of it says this. Though I have afflicted thee, I will afflict thee no more. Though I have afflicted thee, I will afflict thee no more. Go to verse 13. And now, right now, at this moment, April 5th, 2025, I will break his yoke from off thee. Bye-bye, cancer. And I

I will burst thy bonds asunder. And all of a sudden in my heart, it became a reality. I could believe this. This was the word of the Lord. I didn't have any evidence of it. I didn't have any evidence except for what the Spirit of God was birthing in my heart as I looked at this. Though I have afflicted thee, oh, God doesn't afflict us with sickness. You might want to talk to Job. God will use whatever it takes to make us what he wants us to become and give us the opportunity to believe him. And these verses became my rock. They became my stanchion. It's what I stood on. And there was another problem. Immunotherapy was starting to wreak havoc in my body. I'd lost 55 pounds. The first 30 or 35 of it was healthy. You know, guys, those are the pounds that your wife looks at you and says, there's 35 pounds there I didn't marry. And that's good to get off, but the rest of it was just from a lack of appetite, and I didn't realize it, but all the muscles in my legs started to deteriorate, and the protein that my body craved, they began to take from what was there. And then the immunotherapy itself began to creep into the joints and began to cause me pain. And I went to the doctor and I said, if this is what this is going to do, I can't take it anymore. No more treatment. And when you do immunotherapy, they say, oh, it's 2 years. You stick with it.

And I'm standing on, though I have afflicted you, I will afflict you no more. For now, I will break his yoke from off thee, and I will burst his bonds asunder. In my last set of scans in August, we not only looked at the brain and the body, but we also had blood tests. And when everything came back, there was absolutely not even a sign of cancer in my body. The blood tests were negative. And the two lesions, one had been operated on and cut out, the second one in my brain had stayed. But it was so small, they just left it. And right now, they can't tell you whether it's just a scar or whether it's cancer. I think I can tell them. Though I have afflicted you, I will afflict you no more. For now, I will break off his yoke and burst your bonds asunder. Well, the doctor comes along and he says, you know, it's coming back. And I thought about that and went back to Nahum. Chapter 1, verse 9. Can you put it on the screen as the singers and musicians come? What do you imagine against the Lord? He shall make an utter end. Affliction shall not rise up the second time. But in my time of need, I had to let God build faith in me that I didn't have. And now I have to keep standing on that rock, that word, that truth, that's faith. And faith brings grace. But there were a few days that were kind of rough. And I can tell you, and I'm over my time, but forgive me, but you need to become people of the Word. You need to become students of your problem, what the Bible says about it. You need to take those things and that you learn to God in prayer, and you need to worship. You need to worship. In the face of your need, you need to worship. And I'm prejudiced, I guarantee you, but my kids, they minister to me in a way that is just supernatural. Not only are they blessed with talent and anointing, but they're my children. And over the course of these 10 months, and now facing the problems with the knees, I'm going through it again the same way. But I know where to go. And one of the things that I would listen to was the song Joseph came out with 2 months ago. And it simply says, mercy says no. I'm not going to let you go. You don't have to be afraid. I'm not going to let you slip away. Because mercy said no, God said no. He put a stop to it. Sin will never take control.

Life and death stood face to face. And darkness tried to steal my life away. But mercy said, no, you can't have him. Mercy says no to your dilemma tonight. Mercy says no to your issue tonight. Mercy wants to meet your need. Grace wants to meet your need. Joseph, help me with this. Stand with me if you would. Listen.

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1: Hallelujah.
0: The needs of your people are great and they are many. But what Christ did for us at Calvary has made grace and mercy available to us. I'm asking you to meet the need of every person in this building tonight. Everyone that brings you a heartfelt cry, have mercy on me, O God. And everyone who by faith looks for grace to bring something they didn't deserve. Those over by television, you too. I want you to know that God's working on your behalf. He's trying to get you to believe something that you've never believed before. But while you're in the struggle, I'm telling you that the love of God will reach your heart and strengthen you if you'll just trust Him. Because mercy, one more time, Joseph. Mercy said no.
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0: Good morning, ladies and gentlemen, or whatever time you may be viewing us. It's morning for us. We welcome you to the message of the cross, and we're excited to be here with you. It's been a little bit of time since we were here live with you. We had a little bit of time off and then Share-a-thon, but we're back again this morning, and we're going to be taking a look at the passages of Scripture, Romans 7, 17 through 20. It's a section that is vital for us to understand and somewhat difficult at times to explain. But with this group with us today, I don't have any doubt that we'll have the opportunity to get it done in a really wonderful way. I'm glad that you're joining us. I hope that you will grab a hold of a pen, a pencil, or whatever the case may be, write down some notes. If not, well, listen a couple of times through, because the material that we'll be covering today, I think, is very, very vital, very, very important. So glad to have Dave Smith with us.
1: Amen. Good to be here. Marvelous Monday.
0: Marvelous.
1: And I take notes.
0: And you tell, yeah, me too.
1: I'm growing still.
0: Yeah. Oh, me too. And Joseph, good to have you back. Well, on the pro, I have missed you when you've been gone, you big lug.
2: Well, I believe you.
0: Yeah, I have. You've been busy?
2: Yes, we've been traveling some. And I will mention I've got a couple meetings coming up at the close of July and the beginning of August. Just give you the locations. And, of course, you know Brother Bob Cornell. My family and I will be traveling there to minister for him Thursday and Friday night at the end of July, July the 30th and the 31st at Covenant Church. And that is located in Murfreesboro, Tennessee. And so if you are within driving distance, Brother Bob and his church, they're growing and on fire for God. And always Brother Bob is that way. He carries it with him wherever he goes. So yeah, be with us if you can, July the 30th, 31st. And then I have a special service at John 3:16 Ministries. And it's not exactly, well, they have a church, but it's a rehabilitation center. They've got about 300 acres on their property and house about 300 people. And so we're looking forward to the family and I going and ministering in song for a special evening, August the 1st. And then August the 2nd is a Sunday morning. They've asked me to stay over and minister. This is in Charlotte, Arkansas, John 3:16 Ministries, just north of Portia, where we visit often.
0: Right. So I think Paris has been there before, has he not?
2: I don't believe so.
0: No, oh, sir. Well, maybe I'm wrong. I thought he had mentioned something similar to that, but this sounds exciting.
2: It'll be a great, great time. We'll pass out Bibles and for the families there, and they'll have family day on Sunday where they come visit. And there's so be in prayer. But it'll be a great into the summer. So Covenant Church, Murfreesboro, and then Charlotte, Arkansas with John 3:16 Ministries. Looking forward to it.
0: And you have a service Sunday night at the camp here,
2: yes,
0: do you not?
2: Yes, we have a camp service, close the camp, and Grace will be ministering Thursday morning, and it's going to be a great camp this week. Pray against the weather. I think it's supposed to be threatening a major storm.
0: Oh, really?
2: On Wednesday, yes. I saw Brother Jonathan posted about it, but I haven't heard anything else as far as updates. But anyway, we're looking forward to a great week at IYC.
0: IYC, so that's going on. I will be teaching in the afternoon on Friday over in one of the teaching sessions. I believe it's in the large cafeteria, but I'll have to be filled in on that in case it's been changed. But if you're going to be here, we hope that you will be a part of the services, and I think it's going to be wonderful moving in. I want to say thank you, a big thank you, to Jeff Williams and the Spirit of Life Church in Gastonia, North Carolina. We had a wonderful time this weekend. That was Saturday morning, Saturday night, Sunday morning. Pastor Williams and his wife Elizabeth

0: If you are in the Gastonia, Belmont, Greenville area, Spartanburg, you should come out and meet Jeff and be a part of a Message of the Cross church. We greatly appreciate what he's doing there. There are others in that area. I got a chance to see Nikki Corbin and her family, Dave.
1: Yes, amen.
0: They came to the service Saturday night, and they have a church in Spartanburg, again, focusing on the Message of the Cross. So we're so grateful to these people that have been with us. Let me make mention of this to you as far as a future meeting. I'm done traveling for July, thank goodness. The airlines have not been my friend this spring and summer. Every time I get on a plane, it's delayed. So I'm the delay king. But I'm going to Bowling Green in Findlay, Ohio, August 7th, 8th, and 9th. August 7th, 8th, and 9th. And this will have a meeting with two locations. The first location is in Findlay, Ohio, and it will be Friday and Saturday night at the Weinbrenner Conference Center in Findlay, Ohio. And then the final service will be Sunday morning. I think it's going to be probably at 10 a.m. We have advertising as 11. I'll double check with Brother Miller, who's in charge of the services. But we'll give you the appropriate times and locations. I do have it for 10 a.m. on my schedule, so I'm thinking he does too. So not to be confusing, two locations, two services in Findlay at the Weinbrenner Conference Center, a second location is the church home, Faith, Hope, Love Christian Church in Bowling Green. And that's August 7th, 8th, and 9th. All right, a couple of things here before we get started with our text. And I want to thank you for what you did in Share-a-thon. We ended up a little over $3,100,000 and appreciate what you have done in the midst of the summer. It is always a difficult time to try to collect or receive an offering in the summer. People's schedules are disrupted. People are going hither and yon, and rightly so. Vacations, travel, it's just a different time. But we do have till the end of the month to reach the $4 million that we have to have to try to provide and produce what we need to have for television time, radio time, and internet time. You know that the $4 million that we try to raise in those 4 days are exclusively for the venues that we use to bring you SBN. And so we appreciate everything that you have done. And again, we came up about 900,000 shy of what we need to pay the bills. And with expansions happening, if we don't maintain what we have, that makes expansion even a little more difficult, as you could well understand. And so if God has laid it on your heart to give, or perhaps give again, we would love to hear from you. Dave, it's been a little while since we read together, and so I want to read before giving a little bit of a review and maybe some base facts that we want to try to cover today. Let's read verses 18, 19, and 20 from the Expositor Study Bible on chapter 7.
1: For I reckon the sufferings of this present time.
0: I'm sorry, you're in the 8th chapter. Let's go to chapter 7.
1: I'm ahead of time.
0: You are.
1: Well, looky there. Sorry about that.
0: That's all right.
1: Verse 18.
0: Please.
1: Romans 17.
0: Romans 7. Yes, sir.
1: Okay. Sorry about that. For I know that in me, that is in my flesh, dwells no good thing.
0: Speaks of man's own ability, or rather the lack thereof in comparison to the Holy Spirit, at least when it comes to spiritual things.
1: For the will is present with me.
0: Paul is speaking here of his willpower. Regrettably, most modern Christians are trying to live for God by means of willpower, thinking falsely that since they have come to Christ, they are now free to say no to sin. That is the wrong way to look at the situation. The believer cannot live for God by the strength of willpower. While the will is definitely important, It alone is not enough. The believer must exercise faith in Christ and the cross and do so constantly. Then he will have the ability

0: and strength to say yes to Christ, which automatically says no to the things of the world.
1: But how to perform that which is good, I find not.
0: Outside of the cross, it is impossible to find a way to do good.
1: For the good that I would, I do not.
0: If I depend on self and not the cross.
1: But the evil which I would not.
0: Don't want to do.
1: That I do.
0: Which is exactly what every believer will do, no matter how hard he tries to do otherwise, if he tries to live his life outside of the cross.
1: Now if I do that I would not.
0: Which is exactly what will happen if the believer tries to live this life outside of God's prescribed order.
1: It is no more I that do it, but sin.
0: The sin nature.
1: That dwells in me.
0: This emphatically states that the believer has a sin nature. In the original Greek text, if it contains the definite article before the word sin, which originally did read the sin, it is not speaking of acts of sin, but rather the sin nature or the evil nature. The idea is not getting rid of the sin nature, which actually cannot be done, but rather controlling it, which the apostle has told us how to do in Romans chapter 6 and 8. When the trump sounds, we shall be changed, and there will be no more sin nature. We are studying, again, in Romans, the subject of sanctification. If you'll put on the screen, just as a review, let me quickly cover the five major divisions of Romans. First of all, we find that Paul emphasizes the problem with humanity, and that's that all men are guilty of sin before God. The need is answered through the process of justification. Faith in Christ sets us free from the penalty of sin. Sanctification is then the subject of Romans 6, 7, and 8. Sanctification is both instantaneous and progressive. It brings forth the truth that at salvation, the believer is united with Christ, and as a result of that union, freedom from sin and sin's dominion is now available to the believer and experienced by the believer. However, Paul is going to teach us in Romans 7 that while we are truly freed from the power of sin, as explained in chapter 6, there is still an issue with sin in the believer. This is greatly debated. Go ahead and show me Romans 7, our divisions. When we come to Romans 7, we are seeing, first of all, that the believer is dead to the law. And that's important to understand. But it's also important to understand that the law is righteous and holy and good. To not understand that sin in us can utilize the law as a lever to cause sin is a issue that is hard to explain at times. But Paul experienced this himself in Romans 7, 7 through 13. In 7, 7 through 13, the verbs and pronouns are primarily past tense. Everywhere else in the chapter, in the first division and in the last two, these verbs and pronouns are primarily in the present tense. Now, not every scholar agrees with what I would suggest that means. And what that means to me is that the time in Paul's past, Romans 7, 7 through 13, was a time frame after he was born again. But in 7:14 through 7:25, it is a present tense verb and pronoun that dominate the passage. And what that tells me is this, that as we interpret Romans 7:14 through 25, we have to recognize that Paul is focusing in on himself as a born-again believer who is writing the book of Romans sometime around 56 to 58 AD. That's an estimate. And if Paul is saved, this is a guess and an estimate, at 33 AD, somewhere abouts, then he has lived for God somewhere between 25 and 30 years. He is not a novice. He is not someone that's brand new. He's not someone that's living consistently under the dominion of sin. He is not someone that is confused by the issue. He is someone that has traveled through and been given the understanding of the new covenant and now has learned how to exercise faith in Christ in order for the Spirit of God to live in him and

0: dominate and control and provide freedom from the power of sin. But here's the thing that causes so much problems for us, and that is understanding that we still have a sin nature and that it expresses itself through the flesh on a consistent basis. We don't quite understand that that is a truth. There are two separate entities as I see it, the flesh and the sin nature. And there are differences of opinion in regard to that. But the sin nature might be regarded as the power of sin, the great cosmic power that tries to move through us. The flesh is the arena where we are weak. It's the arena that is, susceptible to the influences of the sin nature. And it would include our body, it would include our mind, our emotions, our thought life, our natural abilities, all of that. And while those things in themselves are not sinful, we're not preaching Gnosticism. But yet the body, the mind, the emotions, the will, that which makes us a human being is weak. It's susceptible to the influences of the sin nature and can still express the desire of the sin nature or the influence of the sin nature through us. It doesn't have to be that way. And this is what Paul is building for. This is what Paul is building towards. This is one of Paul's clearest descriptions of the struggle between the believer's renewed desire to obey God and the power of indwelling sin when one relies on self rather than God's enabling. And Paul is making some major points here that can cause some confusion. Because 19 times, and I'll just say this, in this particular division of 14 through 20, he uses the term I. I is the subject. I, me. And he talks about a man who's born again because we find that he has a desire to live for God. But at times, because he didn't understand, or maybe he's not utilizing what he should, the power of sin can override him. And if he tries to live for God in his own strength and his own ability, sin and the sin nature will express itself through the flesh. And this is a problem for Christians everywhere. Over the years, I tried to separate at times the two, the sin nature and the flesh. But I feel today that probably the best description is to try to explain a difficult situation, that they are separate, but yet one utilizes the other. The sin nature utilizes the flesh as an expression of sin. And while the flesh, until the graduation that we get at glorification, will always be the weak point in us, I do believe that we can stop the expressions of sin through the flesh by proper faith in Christ and the cross. So that's the issue that we find. And sometimes what we find here is that Paul defines himself as a person that loves God, that wants to live for God. That's obviously a person that is saved, because the core base of any born-again believer is that they love God and they want to serve God. But if, again, we don't recognize that the sin nature is a constant problem, always seeking to find expression through the flesh, and the only means of living above that, Paul will describe to us in chapter 8, the law of the Spirit of life in Christ Jesus. Now, we're kind of explaining an overview for you today before we read more, or we ask for the panel's discussion. But what we understand is that if I was reading Paul in 5 seconds, I would be to Romans 8. he wouldn't slow down, but he's showing us the problem before he shows us the solution. So, and that's Paul's process in Romans. He shows the problem, which is sin in us. And so to me, Paul is answering the question, does the sin nature still exist in the believer? And is it a consistent problem? Do we have to watch over ourselves to be sure constantly that the sin nature is not free to express itself through the flesh?
1: So desire is not enough to overcome the sin nature. He's
0: correct.
1: Talking about he has the desire. I don't want to sin.
0: Right.
1: In fact, in one verse, he says, I hate it. But he says that I'm still in bondage to sin.
0: So we see the legitimate eye of Paul in Romans 7, 14 through 25. And he is a born-again man that wants to live for God.
1: Yeah.
0: And yet he has found that just the desire that he has as a result of being born again doesn't furnish him with the power.
1: Correct.
0: So there's a distinction between the desire and the power in the born-again believer. Mm-hmm. And the key to living above the influence of the sin nature and its expression through our flesh is learning what to place our faith in, learning how to trust in Christ. Paul hasn't said that yet, but he is going there. He's going to give us that answer in Romans 8 and 2. He first defines the problem as sin in the believer. And so many Christians, Joseph, I've found, have had issues with that. They don't want to believe that as a born-again man who loves God, we still have a sin nature and that it is constantly seeking to express itself through our flesh.
2: That's right. Yeah, I agree with that. Yes, sir.
0: Yeah, so again, this is the problem. Well, no, some have said, well, I think that what we are looking for is that super Christian that never has a problem with sin. Well, I would suggest to you that if Paul himself, as a believer, has a legitimate self, his new creation man wants to live for God. That's obvious in this text. He desires to live for God. So I don't have any doubt about the fact of Paul's salvation. More and more scholarship is dropping the idea that Paul is not saved in these passages. It just doesn't make sense. And he's warning us that the sin nature is a consistent problem. Go ahead.
2: Well, I think it's also to spend that time explaining is pertinent, but we also need to include that the divine nature is constantly seeking to express itself through the believer.
0: Yeah, I would agree with you.
2: So there's this dual-headed flesh versus the spirit is how he'll describe it in Galatians.
0: Yeah, it's
2: the war.
0: Perfect.
2: The
0: yeah.
2: war. And the war is evidence of life, not evidence of death.
0: That's a good statement.
2: The salvation is the beginning of war. If there's no war between the two natures, you're not saved.
0: Right.
2: It's an interesting thought.
0: No, that's an excellent thought.
1: So there are a lot of Christians that are listening to us right now who are saved, some filled with the Spirit, and some being used of God in one way or another, and they have a desire not to sin, but they don't have the power, and they don't understand that.
0: Okay.
1: I'm doing all these good things.
0: Yes. Remember that as a born-again believer, at the moment of salvation, you are given all the tools to live right.
1: Mm-hmm.
0: But we have to learn how to use them.
1: Mm-hmm.
0: And one of the things that we have to distinguish between is, and this is so obvious in this text, as Paul says it, I have the desire, but I can't find the power.
1: Mm-hmm.
0: Now, when he writes that, he does know the answer. He's not confused. He's not lost in the moray of sin and being dominated all the time. He just recognizes that sin can be a constant problem. And if he doesn't handle it correctly, he doesn't address what is still in him correctly, he'll end up doing what the born-again man really didn't set out to do. No born-again man that loves God sets out in the morning to fail God. It's just against our nature.
2: The way I'm interpreting that, and you can correct me, please, if I'm wrong, is it's true, always true, of the sphere of the flesh. Because when we get to Romans 8, he'll clearly define the difference between walking in the Spirit and walking in the flesh.
0: Yes.
2: So I guess what I'm trying to say is, it appears that the things we're discussing here in the present tense would only be true if the believer's walking in the flesh.
0: Exactly correct. And this is what Paul is trying to teach us, the difference between the two.
2: You believe, so then that would mean if we're walking in the Spirit, we have to be careful how we interpret present tense?
0: I don't think so. I think Paul is...
2: This is only true, I guess what I'm trying to say is, because you said it this way, Well, go ahead. I'm sorry. Go ahead, finish. Well, you said that Paul wasn't experiencing these things. Let me clarify that. Okay.
0: Because I would say that Paul is not being overly dominated, but he does experience times where I suppose, and this is where people who want to put Paul into a super Christian position, say that Paul doesn't have to, Paul, like every one of us, has to be aware of what the dangers are. And if he doesn't handle it right, and it seems evident that at times, like anyone else, Paul wouldn't handle it quite the way that he should.
2: Do you think maybe he's just saying I could potentially find myself back here? Because I don't, if it's true what you said, then what it would mean is he was walking in the Spirit at the time of the writing. So I don't think the present tense would mean that his flesh was experiencing the dominion of sin.
0: Okay, I think I see what you're saying. I think he's saying,
2: I need the reader to be understanding that really this is the reason why we don't want to walk in the flesh.
0: Yeah.
2: Because if I were to, even at this point in my Christian experience, I would again experience, potentially these laws.
0: And I think that's what
2: overcoming
0: Paul
2: the law of the Spirit of life. He'll call it a law, so we know it's a constant.
0: Yes.
2: There's a law in my members warring against the law of my mind and bringing into captivity to the law of sin. That's a strong statement.
0: Okay, but would you say then, and again, I think this is what we're trying, this is why this
2: is hard to express.
0: What
2: I'm trying to say is that activity, and we'll get there in verse 23, is only true when a believer is walking in the flesh.
0: Because
2: if you're walking in the Spirit, I don't see that my members are bringing me into captivity to the law of sin.
0: Okay. Are we saying then, are you suggesting that Galatians 5 does not indicate a constant battle? Because to me, as I read these, I think there is a constant battle.
2: I think I'm trying to say that there's a difference between a constant battle, which is the evidence one is saved.
0: Correct.
2: There's a war.
0: Yeah.
2: And a losing that battle.
0: Yes,
2: and
0: there
2: I think
0: is.
2: He's in the present tense here. You correct me if I'm wrong. He's describing a losing battle.
0: He does.
2: But he's not losing when he writes it. So that's
0: the difficulty of the text. Right. Because when I go back to it, he says.
2: But do you think he's describing a losing battle?
0: Well, let me try to establish it with the text in my mind, what I'm thinking. In the text, he says, that which I hate, I do.
2: That sounds like a losing battle to me.
0: That sounds like he lost that part of the battle, not the war, but a battle. And so if that's present tense, there are times how I am interpreting it.
2: But there is an if there.
0: Yeah.
2: Now if I do.
0: Oh, it's huge. Yeah. Again, I don't think that Paul is constantly dominated. I think, like you're saying, he is constantly walking in the Spirit, and that's what he is looking for. But the battle is always going to be ongoing. So somewhere in there is the balance. The sin nature ever looking to find expression through the flesh, that battle is ongoing. That's Galatians 5, and that's what you've said. But is Paul's not saying the battle doesn't exist. He's telling us that the battle does exist in Romans 7. Romans 8, he tells us how to win that battle. And that's what I think he's building us up to. That's where we're together on that. So again, with Paul, he's just he will always experience the conflict of Galatians 5. So will you and I. And I think that's important for us to prepare us for how to have victory. It helps us not to have faith in ourselves, because if we have faith in ourselves, that would be walking in the flesh, would you not say?
2: Yeah, I think so. Yes, sir.
0: Yeah. So if we're walking in the flesh, that means that we would have more trust in ourselves rather than in what Christ has done. I've always believed, as we've taught this down through the years, without being able to express it well, I've always believed that humility was the safe spot for the Christian, meaning that we didn't have the big head. We didn't trust in ourselves. We looked at Christ and we depended upon who he was. And I still think that that is truth. Paul will define that and give us a more clear example of what we need to do in order to walk in the Spirit, to live in that realm, and that is to be aware of

0: the conflict, but to constantly have our faith in Christ and the cross. Solomon would say that there is not a man that sins that does not sin. And he was pretty wise. I think he is correct. And Paul doesn't preach perfectionism. So question then, if the believer is walking in the Spirit, are we teaching or preaching a lack of battle or perfectionism?
1: I only way I know the answer is with the text, you know. Yeah. It's clear, and maybe we need to go to break to answer some of that when we get back.
0: Okay. Let's take a look at it. And again, is there a place, here's the question that we want to try to answer. Is there a place where the Christian is exempt from this battle of the war in the flesh? And what does it take to walk in the Spirit? That's where Paul is taking us. We should be constantly aware of it. All right, we're going to take a break. We'll be right back.
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3: 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The first is by Robin Hurd, entitled When I Lay My Isaac Down. Then Brian Haney, I Found the Lily in My Valley. Kim Coleman, This Could Be the Day. And finally, Yahweh, all of the Family Worship Center Resurrection Singers. 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

0: All right, we are back. Can you form again? My mind is a little tired from the journey. Can you form again the questions that we were trying to answer from the previous conversation?
1: Well, the interest in we're talking about the potentials of the present tense here.
0: And, right.
1: Have we read verse 18 or are we just in verse 17?
0: We've read 18, 19, and 20. So we can hit anything in, honestly, anything from 7:14 to 7:20. That's a paragraph. That's where we're trying to go.
2: Let me throw this in. In verse 14, he says, I'm carnal. So he's saying there is that potential.
1: That's him. That's him.
0: That's him.
1: The flesh. I think he's assessing himself properly.
0: Right.
1: And yet, as you said, he knows the answer because, of course, he gets to chapter 8.
0: Right.
1: But he's taking the believer through a proper assessment of ourselves.
0: Correct. And Paul's assessment of himself would be, I think there's no greater example than Paul as far as knowledge and probably practice of the new covenant. He doesn't put himself on a level where he's not facing the same thing. Mm-hmm. Mm-hmm. And even seems to indicate, as I read it, that at times he doesn't do the right thing. I'm not trying to demean Paul. I think that it speaks to honesty in the Christian experience, which is, we've got to have it. This is one of the problems people fight over it. I think that Paul distinguishes here several things, that the true self, the true I, 19 times he uses I, is an I that loves God, wants to live for God. But then he also talks about that if he fails, it's a result of sin dwelling in me. So that tells me that as a believer, even then, the potential of failure is surrounding Paul. And maybe there even was failure. We don't like to think about that. But yet, again, as Solomon said, what person is doing this completely correct? I think the main point that Paul is trying to teach us is that even though there's a desire for living godly within us, there's also a conflict with the principle that is trying to bring through our flesh a wrong activity or action.
1: Yeah, I think I tried to say it earlier. This, he's describing a sphere that will always experience defeat. And I think it is actually how he ends the chapter when he says, with the mind, I serve God's law.
0: Right.
1: My inner man.
0: Yes.
1: But the flesh, the outer man,
0: yeah.
1: The law of sin. So he draws that contrast. You can blame it on him. He says, with the mind, I see another law in my members warring against the law of my mind. So you have the members juxtaposed to the mind. You have the outer versus the inner in some form that Paul is describing here. And it's the weakness is in what remains that hasn't been glorified. So that part of us that hasn't been glorified is where Paul finds the great battle of sin. And he's consistent with his terms. With the flesh, I serve sin. So I think everything he's describing here is the flesh. I am carnal. In my flesh dwells no good thing. He's saying this sphere is where I will always experience defeat. If I don't learn to come out of that and I don't learn to walk on a higher plane, then this area of living, we have got to wipe our hands with. We've got to come out of it and begin to walk at a higher plane, which is walking in the Spirit.
0: Yes.
1: The inner man wants good, but because of the outer, the flesh, it's struggling against it. They're fighting one another.
0: Right.
1: And if I try to walk in this fleshly, in this self, if the self life, if I try to accomplish or attain righteousness through what I do or my own performance, that I think he's just saying this area of life, this sphere is where I will always find myself under the captivity, as he says in verse 23, to the law of sin, which is in my members. With the flesh, he serves sin. And we should all say that of ourselves, that with our flesh, we will serve sin. But with the Spirit, if we walk according to the newness of life, verse chapter 7, or if we serve God with a newness of spirit and not the oldness of the letter, there will be victory.
0: Yeah.
1: How about that?
0: I think that that's exactly right. I think, though, that the text also includes Paul in the battle as a Christian who sometimes finds himself outside of operating in the spirit. So of the spirit, because he says what he says about himself.
1: Say that again. Say that. You believe he's saying he's walking. He's not always walking in the spirit.
0: I think. Well, again, we're dealing with Paul's personal life, which again I don't think is the emphasis of the text. I think the emphasis of the text is telling us that all Christians have the capacity of failing. And Paul seems to indicate that there was at times failure in his life too,
1: right,
0: running through 7, 14 through 20. Yeah. So I don't think it's just a description of him walking in the flesh. I see it as a description of him as a human being in a war.
2: Potential.
0: And that it's constantly at war against him. And he understands that if he sins, that he has failed to operate in the spirit, as you've just said, and that potential is with Paul. So I wouldn't necessarily put the whole passage in the idea that he is constantly failing or constantly walking in the spirit. I think he's defining the battle that all Christians face before we get to the answer, which is in Romans 8.
2: So he's saying, I'm not perfect.
0: That's what I hear. That's what I think. And again,
2: and none of us are.
0: What Joseph has said is exactly right, and we must not leave it. The idea of walking in the flesh will always produce failure. It will always produce failure. But here I think there's more an emphasis on the fact that a battle exists more than anything else. And that Paul in that battle doesn't always do this perfectly.
1: Well, hear me correctly, you could. The walk is not introduced until chapter 8. So that walk is determining the results.
0: Always.
1: But in chapter 7, I'm not saying... chapter 7 is why Paul has learned not to walk in the flesh. That's what I'd like to say.
0: Okay,
1: because of the condition of the flesh. In chapter 7, he's describing what's true. I am carnal.
0: Yes.
1: I'm not, the law is spiritual, but juxtaposed to who I am in the flesh alone.
0: Right.
1: And I have to say that because we're not just flesh now that we're saved.
0: Correct.
1: You are in the spirit, if so be the spirit of Christ dwells in you. I think for teaching purposes, he's just emphasizing potential. I think he's saying, if I do walk in the flesh, big if, and then this will be true.
0: And I agree. I think that is a...
1: But I don't think he's... I think if chapter 7, verse 25 were true when he wrote that, or verse 25, I had said it right. I thank God through Jesus Christ our Lord that he'll deliver me from the body of this death. If that's true, then Paul definitely knew how to walk in the Spirit when he wrote this.
0: Oh, absolutely.
1: Right. So I don't think he's experiencing in the present tense, verse 15 onward.
0: Yeah,
1: it's potential.
0: Exactly, I agree with you. I think that verse 15, though, lends the question, for that which I do, present tense, I understand not, for what I would not, that do I not, but what I hate, that do I. If then I do that which I would not, I consent unto the law that it is good. Now then it is no more I that do it, but sin that dwells in me. So again, if there's a sin that has taken place, that is evidence that Paul didn't address the battle the right way. Correct?
1: Well, when that statement, I consider the law that it is good, it's saying what is true of me, I think is what he's saying.
0: Yeah. Well, the law is simply
1: the
0: law that
1: defines his
0: sin.
1: If this does happen, it would just make God's law correct. I think that's one simple way to describe
0: exactly.
1: it.
0: Yes, exactly. Yeah, I would agree.
1: Everything God's law says about the human race would then be true. Because
0: and everything that God says is right, and everything that God says is wrong is wrong. But yet, it seems to me...
1: But I think it's potential, right? It's not exactly what he's experiencing when he wrote this.
0: I don't think that Paul is... Let me say it this way, as far as to be simple. I don't think that Paul is perfect. He sees the potential of loss and probably has had the experience of loss or failure. I don't think that Paul is so dominated by sin that he's a miserable man when he writes this. He's a human being like all of us in conflict that has the potential of failing. I think that he's trying to bring that across. But I agree with you in that he think that he is a man that probably better than anybody on the planet understands how

0: and I'm guessing, and come up with the foolishness of this. If I was going to say that Paul was, I had to give a percentage to the times he was in victory after he understood the process, I would say Paul might be 95% in victory. But yet he also opens the door in Romans 7 to show that as a human being, he may lose the battle at some time.
1: And in that process, he's helping a lot of people.
0: He's helping us.
1: Yes.
0: The way he defined, if I go back to the subject of justification, in the text of Romans, he first of all defines the problem, which is sin in humanity, whether you're a Jew or a Gentile. He says the only answer for that is justification. And when he comes to sanctification, he gives us, hey, you have victory because you've been united with the Christ. But in chapter 7, we see that there's still a conflict. There's still a battle. I think Paul is walking victorious the majority of times in his life, but yet he's humble enough to say, if I sin, and that's the if, then I have failed to operate as I should. I don't think that Paul is continuously under the dominion of sin as he writes Romans. I think he's advanced beyond that. And you're saying the same thing.
2: Well, if you just made, that's everything I'm saying, potential.
0: Yeah, exactly.
2: If I sin.
0: Yeah.
2: But it doesn't mean he was.
0: Exactly, correct.
2: Or had to, or, because, for example, if we're walking in the Spirit, when he says in verse 18, how to perform that which is good, I find not. Well, that wouldn't be true. If we're walking in the Spirit, you better find how to perform what's good.
0: Yeah.
2: That's the whole point of walking in the Spirit, is that the Spirit of God quickens us, and the Spirit of God's power helps us to produce righteousness, right?
0: So
2: that couldn't be true if he were walking in the Spirit. Has to only be true if one is walking in the flesh.
0: Right, but again, he hasn't yet expressed to us, as you said, the answer. He's still presenting the problem, that we're in conflict. So the conflict has to be understood. If I am a Christian, and we read verse 18, the text, for to will is present with me, but how to perform which is good I find not. If I find myself in that position, then I recognize what Paul is saying. That I have wanted to do good, but yet there's an opposition and I haven't found the power. So just being born again, just having the divine nature implanted is not sufficient in and of itself that's not how I want to say it. The divine nature, the implantation, the changes in the born again man depend upon the moving and operation of the Holy Spirit in the believer. What Paul is expressing, as I see it, in verse 18, is that there's a potential of being born again and having a desire, but not having the power to do, to perform. And that potential is going to be described as only available when we operate properly in the redemption plan of God. So he's warning the believer and maybe explaining to that guy that's sitting here watching at home, and he's saying, Brother Larson, Brother Smith, I have a desire to live for God, but I have not found the power. I don't seem to be able to overcome the things that I'm struggling with. Am I not saved? No, we're just understanding we're in conflict. And as Joseph said, the fact that you're in a battle, I think, is evidence of your salvation. Your desire is evidence of your salvation. Mm-hmm. The lack of

0: is. And your answer is correct. It's absolutely correct. The only way to win the conflict is to have the power of God being flowing through you. So in conflict, we can have the desire but not have the power. And I think that's what Paul is trying to explain to us.
1: Exactly.
0: And that the power source, he's going to carry on with this thought up until Romans chapter 8, where he actually introduces, but the law of the Spirit of life in Christ Jesus hath made me free. And so to answer your thought process, Paul is walking in the freedom consistently as a believer, as he writes this book. I believe that. But Paul doesn't present himself as perfect, and he doesn't present himself as outside of the conflict. So we have to recognize that if we're in conflict, this is a beautiful thought. It is, again, evidence of your salvation. Before you were born again, you didn't care how you lived. So let's take it beyond just the desire to live for God, and let's look at the truth that there is a way and means to rise above the problem that you're facing, that defeat that you have experienced. And Paul has taught us in Romans 7:7 through 7:13, that in the past he had a definite problem and found defeat was more common than victory. And here he's teaching us that the battle exists and the potential of failure is available to everyone. But if the potential of failure is available, then the potential of victory is available as well, which he will define.
2: Failure, though, for the individual is different. For the Christian who understands the means of victory, the true failure is not yielding to your new power source.
0: It is. It's always. Mm-hmm. I think for the any born-again believer, I would say that's the problem.
2: Yeah, we don't approach sin the same way, or the fight with sin, or the battle with sin.
0: The conflict.
2: Right.
0: Right.
2: Because the only answer is faith. So
0: yes.
2: For Paul, I think he's showing you where the... If he were to... I think what these verses truly do for the believer is have us, I said it earlier, wipe our hands with ever trying on our own. I just think simply
0: Amen.
2: It's because there was a definitive point in Paul's life where this was no longer happening. And it was the moment he learned to walk in the Spirit and release, let go of what he once was trying to do, walking after the flesh. I think the whole point of verse 14, I am carnal, sold under sin, would bolster that truth, that reality. Okay, why would I admit that? Well, because this is the reason why, and Brother Swigert would say it this way, the presence of the flesh disciplines us to put our faith in the cross.
0: Yes.
2: I think verse 14 through 25, if we grasp all of it, we get all the information, what it will do is discipline the believer to never put their trust in self ever again.
0: Right.
2: Now we do.
0: Yeah.
2: And you say we have a failure on a present, we have ongoing problems, but the true problem is not the sin.
0: Right.
2: The true problem is trust in self.
0: Right.
2: And I think verse 14 through 25 is attempting, the Holy Spirit is attempting for the believer to part ways with trust in self.
0: Oh,
2: here's the reason why
0: let me stop you just
2: go
0: a
2: back
0: second
2: to this.
0: Because what you said is so important that it needs to be emphasized. That's the purpose of this whole portion of Scripture.
2: Correct.
0: It's the purpose.
2: Yes.
0: To get us knowledgeable that there's a conflict and that we who love God, want to live for God, are going to experience it. And there is a way and means of doing it correctly.
2: Yeah.
0: And there is a way and means of doing it incorrectly.
2: It's the daily, Jesus said it, take up your cross daily, deny self.
0: Good.
2: Take up your cross. And I think having these verses in our mind, in our spirit, will bolster, for lack of a better word, denial of self.
0: Is
2: Paul still sinning when you write? It's really not the conversation. Is Paul
0: Correct.
2: Still struggling?
0: Yes. That's what I'm trying
2: Paul
0: to say.
2: Is Paul still struggling like all of us to deny self? Absolutely.
0: Okay. Yeah.
2: Because that Jesus said was what we will experience daily. He said, take
0: exactly.
2: it up daily.
0: Yeah. Exactly.
2: Deny self daily.
0: Right.
2: And self, the flesh, I think there's a synonymous, there's an exchange of terms there.
0: The thinking of the individual is described in what you just said. How we view how we think,
2: our approach,
0: what we place our trust in.

0: Do we think that because we're born again and we love God that we now have the power in and of ourselves to live out the Christian life and we can win this conflict through sheer will? If we think that, that's failure already.
1: Leaning on our own understanding.
0: Yeah, exactly.
1: You can't be the problem and the solution at the same time.
0: And the truth is, we can never be the solution.
1: Right.
0: And that's what we have to learn. That's what Paul is trying, I think, to teach us. We can never be the solution because of the weakness of our flesh, because of the sin nature in us. There's a conflict. And if we approach it correctly, we'll see that the victory in 8. But if we don't, we're guaranteed to failure. And the failure is really whether or not we will trust exclusively in Christ. And if we're trusting in Christ, then we will have the help of the Holy Spirit. We will appropriate the help of the Holy Spirit, which is the power source of the Christian life. And that's what Paul is wanting us to see. The discussion about Paul's life or what have you, I understand, but what we've just said is so vital for you because you're in this battle day in and day out, and you have to choose every single day what your trust is in, every single moment of every day, what can bring you the strength to live the Christian life you desire to live. Only faith in Christ and your choice to trust, your choice to look to Christ and the cross and say, my answer

0: not in myself, not in anything that I can do, even though I have this great desire in you. We'll cover the laws that affect the believer. Hopefully, we'll get to them sometime this week. But these portions, Joseph, are so important to believers because they're confused about the battle and they're confused about the answer. But what you just gave was the answer. The answer is there is a battle, but your mind has to be centered on Christ and your faith has to be centered on Christ. And that's what Paul is trying to teach us. Don't be confused if you're in the middle of a battle. That's evidence of your salvation. Brother Swigert was fond of telling a story of a man. If I called his name, most of you would know him. But he was a rough man. And it was the years and days of oil rigs in West Texas, I think it was. Probably East Texas. And this man got saved. He was a brawler. He was the head of an oil rig and et cetera, et cetera, et cetera. And he actually got saved. I mean, he got gloriously saved and changed internally. He was a born-again man, freed from the dominion of sin. And he told all the guys on the rig, you know, he got saved. And of course, anytime you do that and you're a rascal, people watch closely. And he was in charge of people on the rig, and one of the men in the rig did something that was unsafe. And so he went to him and said, don't do that again, because if you do that again, somebody could get killed. That's the wrong action. Don't do that. And so the man, they went on through the day, and the man did it again. Well, the new man that was truly born again, a man that really loved God, walked up and cold cocked him. I'm just knocked him for a loop, the man that had done the wrong thing on the rig. And immediately the Holy Spirit struck him and he left the rig and went off to the side where the woods were. And he cried out, God, I thought I was saved. God, I thought that I was born again. And I just acted the fool in front of this individual. I just acted the fool in front of all the people I told was saved. And the Holy Spirit spoke to his heart and said, yeah, but how would you have felt about what you did before you were saved? And he thought about it. He would have cold-cocked the man and never thought twice about it. Because when you're a believer and you're born again, there's a desire to live for God. The key to living for God consistently is learning what to place your faith in, what to define the thoughts of your mind relative to how to receive power. And that is, again, only through faith, not in self and what you do, but faith in Christ and what he has done. That's the thing that Paul, I see, and I think we're all in agreement here, is trying to teach us. He's trying to say there's a conflict. You need to be able to approach it the right way. And if you approach it the right way, then the law of the Spirit of life in Christ Jesus will make you free from the law of sin and death. That man, incidentally, went on to be one of the greatest preachers of his day, influencing hundreds of thousands of people because he was born again. He did have a desire, and he learned, like Paul learned, like we are learning, to rely on the power of the Spirit through faith and dependence in Christ, not dependence on self, not dependence on flesh. I want to pray for you if you've been concerned about where you are, because I believe that what we've said today can help you. Father, in the name of Jesus, I pray for that individual listening, watching, embracing the truths of what we've said today.
1: Yes.
0: I pray, Lord, that it's clear that their mind and their faith has to be centered in Christ.
1: Yes.
0: And that victory can match their desire. Lord, give them that victory as they trust exclusively in you.
1: Yes, Lord.
0: And let them not be confused by the conflict, but let them understand that you love them and you can give them the power to live this Christian life. I ask all this in the name of Jesus. Amen and amen. Praise the Lord. All right, thank you for being with us. Join us again tomorrow. Hopefully we'll get a little further in 19 and 20, but you can see why this is so vital to the Christian. We love you. See you then.
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0: I was condemned.

0: I think it's a station that's preaching the truth. 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It's preaching what people need to be set free from the addictions and the things that are hindering us. I think it's what the people need for this time and this day.
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3: Hello, everyone, and welcome once again to another program, A Story Behind the Song. I hope that you enjoy this series. We're on our fifth season, and I hope that the other four seasons have been a blessing to you. I believe they have been, based on the calls, the letters, the conversation that I have with people. And I enjoy bringing it to you. I think that when you know the story behind these great songs, that they take on a different meaning to you when you hear them. They resonate, I guess that'd be the best way to put it, a little bit better. Today's song is not a hymn, but it is a song that's been recorded by well over 100 recording artists in the last 50 years. Written by a gentleman that I know. I've known him for many years. His name is Mylon Lefevre. Mylon's family, his mother, his father, other relatives, had a Southern gospel singing group called the Lefevres. They were based out of Atlanta, Georgia. And they were, for many years, they were looked at as the cream of the crop in the Southern gospel singing and music circuit, traveling, doing concerts all across the United States. Very good singers, a good tight harmony, but Southern gospel. Well, Mylon, being raised in this, and he came from a Church of God background. Matter of fact, his grandfather on his mother's side And his grandmother, grandfather, and grandmother on his mother's side were veteran Church of God ministers who pioneered, established, and built 39 churches across the southern portion of the United States. And so he came from a church background. He came from a church heritage. He came from, as one would imagine, a great musical background. And moving around, he moved around a lot as a child. I'm not so sure in the story if his family, his parents ever held down regular jobs or they just traveled from place to place. That part I don't really know. But Milan in high school was a prolific songwriter. He wrote songs all the time, though most of them were never sung or heard or whatever the case. And he was very acclimated to the arts, especially poetry, writing, that type of thing. And in 1962, he had graduated from high school. He had joined the Army. He was stationed in Fort Jackson, South Carolina. And he had written a song that had taken him about 20 minutes to compose. He had shared it with his family, and they thought it was phenomenal. And of course, his mom and dad were wanting him to become a part of the family as far as traveling and singing when he got out of the Army. So the Lefebvres were putting together a concert. They were part of a package, I should say, at the Ellis Auditorium in Memphis, Tennessee. I know that building because we held a crusade in the same auditorium in the 70s. And they called him and they said, hey, can you get a weekend pass? Come down to Memphis. We want you to sing the song that you've written. We want people to hear it. And he said, sure, I can do that. So he got a weekend pass, made the trip several hundred miles from South Carolina to Memphis and met his family. They went over the song, got all the chord sheets done, and the musicians got it all worked out. And then at a point in time in their portion of the concert, they brought Milan on stage to sing the song that he had written. That song was entitled Without Him. They sung it. I don't know if there was a great reaction from the audience. From my research, it doesn't seem like that it was, that it was just a nice, polite, hey, that's a nice song. But in the audience, that they didn't know, in the audience, sitting there, enjoying the Southern Gospel concert, all the different singers, was someone that they did not know was in the audience. And that person was Elvis Presley.

Elvis was about ready to go into the studio to record a gospel album that would be entitled How Great Thou Art. After the concert, he went backstage and asked to meet the Lefevers and asked to meet Mylon. They met. They began to talk. He told him how much he loved that song without him. Of course, you can imagine, if you're a 17, 18-year-old kid and you're in the military and you just jump in your car and you run to do something for with your family and just, you know, to you, it's no big deal, but the king of music is sitting there in the audience and you don't know it, but then comes up and tells you, hey, not only did I like your song, I want to record it. Well, he did. It exploded. That album, How Great Thou Art, it was a platinum album. It sold millions of copies. But that one song without him stood out. And other people started recording it until now. It's been recorded by, as I said earlier, well over 100 artists. Well, now picture the scenario. You're about an 18-year-old kid. You're in the Army, stationed at Fort Jackson, South Carolina. The king of rock and roll records a song that you wrote. And in a matter of weeks, you're living on whatever the Army pays you because he was not getting any help from his mom and dad. Your living consists of what the Army pays you every 2 weeks. Then all of a sudden, you've got a song on an album that's selling millions of copies. And in the blink of an eye, you become fabulously

rich. By the time he got out of the army, he had incurred, reaped so much money in royalties that he was able to buy a brand new Corvette, a brand new speedboat. He was living the life. And of course, his mom and dad wanted him to sing with them, and he did. But Mylon's heart was gospel on the outside, worldly on the inside. I'll just put it that way. He was not born again. He did not know the Lord. And going through this tumultuous period, 67, 68, 69, 70, not wanting to be confined, as he thought, to the small, narrow base of Southern gospel music, he wanted to become a superstar. He left the Lefebvres, was able to get a recording contract, secular recording contract, put together a band and recorded an album, toured a little bit around the Southern United States and other places. And you know, he had a little bit of success, but it was nothing great. So he made the decision to go to England. And there, everything would explode for him. Let me just read you some of the people that he began to tour with and do concerts with. He would be an opening act, or he would write songs with them, setting down, writing songs. George Harrison of the Beatles, Alvin Lee, Mick Fleetwood from Mick Fleetwood Mac, Ron Wood from the Rolling Stones, Steve Winwood from Traffic, Little Richard, Eric Clapton, Billy Joel, The Who, and the list goes on and on with the people that he was associating with. And he was making money hand over fist. But there was an emptiness in his heart. And trying to fill that void, that emptiness, he began to drink, he began to use drugs. Someone in England introduced him to heroin. And by his mid-20s, Mylon Lefebvre was a full-blown heroin addict. His addiction became so great, his bondage so great, and the toll that it began to take upon his life. Mylon was 6'1". He's a big guy, got broad shoulders, big guy. But he stood 6'1", and he weighed barely 135 pounds. He had bleeding ulcers. He was sick. He would pass out. He would cough blood. I mean, his life, he was dying. That's the reality of it. He was dying. Not wanting to be in a foreign country when he died, he came back to Atlanta trying to put his life back together. But he still wouldn't surrender his heart and life to Jesus Christ. Finally, it took his dad coming down to the last days of his life, visiting him in the hospital, seeing the peace that his father had. And what was amazing about this, Mylon says that growing up, that his dad, while singing gospel music, really was not a devout Christian, not a devout believer. It was just an occupation with him. So Mylon, in some degree, thought, well, he's just a hypocrite. But, you know, as time goes on, the things that we just did, in his dad's case, to make a living, all of those gospel songs about the Lord begin to resonate in your heart and mind. And his dad got things right with the Lord. And as Mylon would visit him in the hospital, he could see a transformation. He could see that his dad was no longer the man that he used to be. There had been a change in his life. Still fighting that drug addiction and bondages and the lure of the world, wanting to be a rock and roll superstar, all of that still floating around in his heart, his head. But finally, he had to sit down one day and take an accounting of his life.

where he had been, where he was, and what the next step was. And that next step was probably death if he didn't straighten out his life. He went back in prayer to the Lord. He went to the Lord in prayer and he said, Lord, my dad is not the man that he used to be. You've changed him. If you can change him, you can change me. And at that moment, Milan Lefevre gave his heart to Jesus Christ.

for the first time, he really understood the words to the song that he had written as a teenage boy. Without him, I would be nothing. And that's really the theme for all of us. Without Jesus Christ in our life, none of us would be anything. All that we are, all that we can be, is only because of our relationship with Jesus Christ. I remember sitting down talking to Mylon, and one day, matter of fact, here in the office, upstairs, second floor in our boardroom, we were sitting there talking, and he was relating his years as a heroin addict in England, and he said, Donnie, I had it all. I'd be with the Beatles one day. I would be with the Rolling Stones one day. I was partying with them. I was going on tour with them. But there was an emptiness. There was a void in my life. And he said, you know, I got so strung out on heroin. And I remember him saying these words. He said, I hated myself. I hated what I had become. I hated the day. I didn't want to live. I thought, I'm such a disappointment. But then he told me, though I hated myself, I found out that Jesus loves me. And as I said, his life was radically changed. Where is Mylon today? Well, Mylon is in Atlanta preaching the gospel, serving the Lord. He went on to have a very productive Christian recording career. But in the last several years, he has been focused on teaching and preaching, proclaiming the gospel of Jesus Christ. Well, that's the story behind, I'm going to call it a classic, Without Him. I hope that the story has been a blessing to you. And I hope now, from this point on, when you hear the song Without Him, your mind will come back to this program and you'll remember how God took this young man who had thrown his life away and was on the verge of dying, but brought him out, cleansed him, and now he is a minister of the gospel. That's the story. Now, let's go into the song Without Him.

What a song. Those words are absolutely powerful. And just think about it. As a teenager, when Mylon Lefebvre wrote those words, he didn't know it, but he was writing his testimony. As a kid, he knew nothing about the horror of alcohol bondage or drug addiction, but that's where he would find himself. And in essence, he was going back to his beginning. And for the first time, he was really finding out what life was all about once he accepted Jesus Christ. You know, I don't know. I've never asked Mylon how long it was after he gave his heart to the Lord and those bondages of drugs and alcohol and all the other things fell off. How long was it before he sang the song Without Him again? And if the words meant anything to him differently then than when the time that he wrote it, I have never asked him that, but I have no doubt I know the answer would be yes. He was singing his testimony. And you know, that testimony, those words speak to me, speaks to you. It speaks to all under God's Son. And that

is without him, we can't make it. I hope that you that are watching and listening have made Jesus Christ the Lord of your life, because folks, without him, you're not going to make it. We are in the last days. I just feel led right now. Didn't come to do this, didn't plan on doing this, but I feel led to pray the sinner's prayer. You don't have to die a drug addict. You don't have to be bound by alcohol. You don't have to be bound by any sin that Satan would ensnare you with. You can be free today. I want you to pray this with me. Heavenly Father, I come to you in the name of Jesus. I'm a sinner, but I believe you are the Savior. I believe that Jesus Christ is the Son of God, and that he died on the cross and shed his blood for my sin, and that he rose from the dead on the third day. Right now, I make Jesus Christ the Lord of my life. I surrender

I can say, I'm saved. I'm born again. I am a new creation. I hope you prayed that prayer if you didn't know the Lord. You don't want to try to live this life without Him. I hope you enjoyed the program today. We're going to go back into Family Worship Center, and we're going to spend the few minutes that we have left. We're going to go out with Dad singing once again the great Mylon Lefebvre song, Without Him. You've heard the story. You've heard the song. I hope from this day forward that it resonates in your heart and life every time you hear it from now until you go home to be with the Lord.

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Hello, everybody. This is Pastor Jonathan Steele, and welcome to today's episode of Powerhouse Kids Radio. I am your host for this program, and I am so excited for all that God is going to do today. I'm believing God that He is going to do great and mighty things through this program, that He is going to bless you and that He's going to bless me, that all together God's Spirit is going to move and He will have His way. I know that's what's going to happen because we are going to dig deep into the Word of God. Now, what we're doing is going through the Read and Grow Children's Bible. You can basically think of this as the Read and Grow series, the Read and Grow Stories program, because we are going to go over all of the stories in the Read and Grow Children's Bible. Now, for those of you that don't know, the Read and Grow Children's Bible is the children's Bible here at Jimmy Swaggart Ministries and Sun Life Broadcasting Network, Sun Life Radio Network. It's been our children's Bible for years now. It's not something that is new. However, this is our children's Bible. We have many different kinds of Bibles. Of course, the Expositor Study Bible, the regular edition, the giant print, many different languages that it's translated into, like Spanish and Portuguese. Russian, it's being translated, and it's translated into Vietnamese, I should say. And so there's many different languages that it's translated in. There's also many different editions of it. There's the Crossfire edition for the youth. There's the ladies edition for the women that focuses on the ladies, the women in the scripture, both Old and New Testament. And the Read and Grow Children's Bible is what is geared towards kids. It is a fantastic Bible. I believe it has over 1,500 unique illustrations that help depict and tell the stories of the Bible. And again, it has every major Bible story. Now, that does not mean it has every Bible story, okay? It has every major Bible story, all the stories that if you grew up in Sunday school, that you grew up learning, that you grew up hearing, that you grew up knowing. It has every single major Bible story. Some stories are pushed together with other stories, but no matter what, it tells the stories of the Bible. Now, it is not word for word, okay? It tells the story as a story, okay? So every story has, I believe it's 12 different photos, and underneath each photo has a little snippet of the story describing the photo, describing that part of the story. And so the Read and Grow Children's Bible is something that every child needs. I'm going to say that again, every child needs. Now, I've seen where there's one Read and Grow for every family, and I don't think that should be the case. I've said it before, and I'm going to say it again. I think every child should have their own Read and Grow Bible. I think every single child in your family, if you have three kids, you should have three Read and Grows. If you have 15 grandchildren, there should be 15 Read and Grows. Because this will help, first of all, it'll be theirs. They're not going to have to share. They're not going to have to worry about it. It's theirs. Secondly, you can start teaching good habits. What do I mean by good habits? What I mean is taking notes inside of your Bible, highlighting your favorite part, circling certain words to go look up later because maybe you don't quite understand what it's saying. They can start studying Scripture. They can start learning how it works. You can start showing them what to do. And that is very important. That is very important. That they have their own Bible. That they're able to learn good habits. And so I want to encourage you, get one for every single child in your family. If you're a new Christian, and you're like, I'm an adult, I don't need the Read and Grow, I want to encourage you. I want to challenge you. Get it anyways. If there's stories in the Bible that you don't know, you need to read and grow, and you need to read through it.
give you a basic understanding of what Scripture is saying, and then pull out the real Bible, the King James Version Bible, the Expositor Study Bible, and walk through that, read through that. You'll realize that you have a good understanding of where Scripture is going. You'll understand that you have a good understanding of what's happening. And so I want to encourage you, go ahead and make sure that you have a Read and Grow for every child in your family. If you're a new Christian, get a Read and Grow Children's Bible. And if you want to get one right now, you can go to shopjsm.org. Click on the Bibles. The Read and Grow will be right there. However, at the first of every month, we do have the Bible-thon. And at the Bible-thon, we sell, first of all, the main part of Bible-thon is to raise funds. These raising of funds is to go to getting the Expositor Study Bible into pastors' hands in third world countries. We've done countries like Pakistan, Uruguay, South Sudan, Brazil, and many, many countries of the world. And that's the main reason for the Bible-thons. However, during these Bible-thons, all of our Bibles are 50% off, including the Read and Grow Children's Bible. So I want to encourage you, again, get one for every child in your family. Get one for yourself. Get one for people that you know. They need to have it. They need to get it. Now, we are going to start today's program, but first, we're going to go to a song.

We are back. Genesis chapter 37 is where we're going to be at today, this morning for our radio program. Again, for those of you that are just joining us, welcome. And we look forward to an awesome program. But Genesis chapter 37, again, we're doing the Read and Grow series. And we're moving on past Jacob. We're continuing the story with his sons now. We're going to continue again this story of Genesis, the beginning of Israel. Genesis chapter 37, verse 2 through 4. It says, these are the generations of Jacob. Joseph, being 17 years old, was pasturing the flock with his brothers. He was a boy with the sons of Bilhah and Zilpah, his father's wives. And Joseph brought a bad report of them to their father. Now Israel, again, that's Jacob, his name was changed when he wrestled with God. Now Israel loved Joseph more than any other of his sons, because he was the son of his old age. And he made him a robe of many colors. But when his brothers saw that their father loved him more than all his brothers, they hated him and could not speak peacefully to him. Jacob had a total of 12 sons. 12 sons. Most of them coming from let's just put it this way. Jacob had a total of 12 sons. He also had daughters. We know that. But the focus is on the 12 sons. This would eventually become the 12 tribes of Israel of sorts. A few added in, Jacob's sons are added in. There's no tribe of Jacob. But Jacob had 12 sons. Joseph would go and tattle on his brothers. He'd be the tattletale. He'd be the favorite. Not only that, but Jacob loved Joseph. This is not an exaggeration. Jacob loved Joseph more than any of his other sons. More. So much so that he'd make him a coat of many colors. This would make him stand out above everybody else. So not only do his brothers not like him because, hey, you're tattling on me. Not only do his brothers not like him because, hey, you're our father's favorite. Not only do they have to know that, but now they have to see it. Because he wears that coat, that special coat that was made just for him that nobody else had. This made sure that this love that their father felt for Joseph was not just known in their minds, but would be constantly reminded that he was the favorite. He was the one that got the father's attention. He was the one that was loved. They had that constant reminder. This made his brothers hate him. They hated him so much so that they could not speak peacefully to him. They had nothing good to say. That saying, if you don't have anything nice to say, don't say it at all. Yeah, they had nothing nice to say. They hated him and could not talk to him peacefully because the hatred was so

deep and rooted in their hearts. This is how the story starts today. We'll be right back after this song.

We are back. Jumping down to verse 6. We're going to read verse 6, 7, and 8. And he said to them, "Hear this dream that I have dreamed." He, being Joseph, talking to his brothers, "Behold, we were binding sheaves in the field. And behold, my sheaf arose and stood upright, and behold, your sheaves gathered around it and bowed down to my sheaf." His brother said to him, "Are you indeed to reign over us? Are you indeed to rule over us?" So they hated him even more for his dreams and for his words. Now, let me explain it a little bit this way. Binding sheaves might be something you don't understand. I know I don't. I didn't until I studied it. I'm not a farmer. I'm not the son of a farmer. And even if I was, the way we farm things here is different than the way they farm in Israel. And the way we farm now is totally different than the way they farmed way back, 4,000-5,000 years ago. Even more than that, 6,000 years ago. So binding sheaves is gathering grain. They would cut the grain, the stalk, and they would bind them together, gathering it together and wrapping a rope around it, tying it. That would be a sheave. The sheaf, all of them would have their own, and Joseph's, though, would stand upright. While for his brothers would bow down. You got to understand, Joseph was not the oldest son. Nowhere close. If my memory serves me right, it's not in my notes, but he's the second to youngest. He's not quite the youngest, but he's the second to youngest of 12 brothers. 12 total. And he's nowhere near the oldest. And he's looking at his brothers saying, "Guys, your sheaves bow down to mine." This made his brothers hate him so much more. This brought their hate to a whole nother level. Now, this dream we know through Scripture, looking back, is from God. It is from God. There's no doubt. This dream is from God. There would come a day his brothers bow to him. However, maybe, possibly, it was unwise for Joseph to share the dream to his siblings. They already hated him. They would not receive this dream. You could almost say that maybe Joseph was maybe a little bit bragging. Could almost say that. But even if he wasn't bragging, even if he was just saying, "This is the dream I had," maybe it was a little unwise. Again, his brothers already hated him. His brothers already couldn't stand him. But this isn't the only dream that he would share. Verse 9, then he dreamed another dream and told it to his brothers and said, "Behold, I have dreamed another dream. Behold, the sun, the moon, and 11 stars are bowing down to me." But when he told it to his father and to his brothers, his fathers rebuked him and said to him, "What is this dream that you have dreamed? Shall I and your mother and your brothers indeed come to bow ourselves to the ground before you?" And his brothers were jealous of him. But his father kept the saying in his mind. He has another dream. But instead of sheaves this time, it's the sky. It was in the sky. Stars were his brothers. The sun and moon were his dad and his mother. Now, it was the whole family bowing down to Joseph.
It wasn't just the brothers. It was the father and the mother and the brothers. It was everybody. Joseph was even more unwise to share this dream. I mean, think of it. His brothers hate him because of the unfair treatment. His brothers hate him because of the coat of many colors. His brother hates him because he gets all the love from his father. His brothers now hate him because he had a dream where they were bowing down. And they hated him even more for this. With the building of the hate, at this point, he should not be telling his dream. Yes, it's of God. Yes, God gave this dream to Joseph, but just because God gives us something doesn't mean we should be unwise in who we share it with. Joseph was more unwise to share this dream because of the building hatred his brothers have towards him. His brothers get even angrier. They get jealous. They can't stand him. But his father, let me say this first, his father does rebuke him. His father does correct him. Brothers full of hate, brothers full of jealousy. Father, yes, full of correction. However, he doesn't dismiss what happened. He keeps the saying in mind. The father doesn't have a huge emotional reaction like hate or jealousy. He doesn't come to this conclusion that I can't stand my son. He thinks about it for a while. And it could be because the love for him that he had for Joseph was so great. But he thinks on it for a while. His brothers, though, hate and full of jealousy. Let's go to our next song.

We are back. And there came a day where his brothers were out in the field with the sheep. And his father asked Joseph, "Go check on your brothers." Joseph went looking for them. Joseph went where they were supposed to be, but couldn't find them. Couldn't find his brothers at all until a man pointed him in the right direction. Man told him where to go and where to look. And this is what happens. Genesis 37, verse 18. They saw him, they being his brothers, saw him from afar. And before he came near to them, they conspired against him to kill him. They conspired against him to kill him. They said to one another, "Here comes this dreamer. Come now, let us kill him and throw him into one of the pits. Then we will say that a fierce animal has devoured him, and we will see what will become of his dreams." But when Reuben heard it, he rescued him out of their hands, saying, "Let us not take his life." Reuben said to them, "Shed no blood. Throw him into this pit here in the wilderness, but do not lay a hand on him, that he might rescue him out of their hand to restore

restore him to his father. So when Joseph came to his brothers, they stripped him of his robe, the robe of many colors that he wore. And they took him and threw him into a pit. The pit was empty. There was no water in it. This is what hatred leads to. Oh, you're going to tell us your dreams? You're going to tell us that we're going to serve you and bow down to you? Even our father? We're going to kill you. And we'll see what happens with your dreams then. Reuben, though, would save his life. His brothers couldn't stand Joseph so much that they wanted to kill him. This is what hate leads to. If it wasn't for Reuben, Joseph would have died. They planned to kill him, but Reuben would save his life. And the purpose was so that Reuben can go behind his brothers, rescue him, save him, bring him home to his father. Maybe even warn his father, look at his father and tell him, look, you need to be more careful with your son. Reuben was trying to protect his brother. This doesn't mean that Reuben didn't hold hate for him. Reuben is his brother too, and he probably was jealous as well, but didn't want him dead. But instead, they throw him in a pit, no water, just throw him in a pit, strip him of his coat of many colors. And they would sell him into slavery. They would sell him into slavery. Take his coat, dip it in blood, try to make it look like an animal got to him, brought it to their father, and he mourned. So much so that nobody could comfort him and help him feel better. His favorite son, in his mind, dead, gone, buried. It was over. He would mourn. He would hurt. And nobody could help him feel better. His favorite son was gone. We'll be right back after this song.

We are back in Joseph, hated by his brothers, sold into slavery, tried to bring evidence to their father to make him think that he was dead. And all of this happened because Joseph was hated by his brothers. Hate can lead people to do terrible things. So for a second, I want to answer the question, what is hate? And what does the Bible say about hatred? Hate is when you have extreme dislike for someone. You can't stand to be around them, talk about them, or even look at them. Think of hatred like a fire inside of you. You can poke it with a stick and build this fire. You can throw more wood on it and build this fire. Hatred burns and consumes you. It burns inside of you. And the Bible has a lot to say about hatred. Proverbs chapter 10. Verse 12, if you want to turn there real quickly, and then we'll jump to 1 John, because we're going to look at what Scripture says about hate. We're going to see what it says. Proverbs chapter 10, hatred stirs up strife, but love covers all offenses. Hatred focuses on division. Hatred stirs the pot, so to speak. Hatred stirs up people against others. Well, I can't stand that person. I'm going to go to so-and-so and tell them all that that person did to me. Why? So that everyone can be against this other person. Stirs up strife, causes division. Hatred, say it this way, is contagious. And we don't want to be the only ones hating somebody else. We want everybody to hate them. Hatred focuses on division, but love focuses on forgiveness. Love covers all offenses. Instead of me going to somebody else to say all that that person has done to me and how terrible they are and how dare they and what are they doing, instead, love forgives. You know, what's forgiven should be forgotten. 1 John, quickly turn there, chapter 3, verse 15. Everyone who hates his brother is a murderer. That's strong words.

Everyone who hates his brother is a murderer. And you know that no murderer has eternal life abiding in him. Hate is the same as murder. As Christians, we get up in arms when maybe a murderer comes to Christ, and it's hard to grab a hold of, wait a second, he'll be in heaven with me? I haven't done something that bad. Have you hated somebody? That's murder. Can you be forgiven of hatred? All sins with God are equal. Sin is sin. Hate is the same as murder. And a person who murders does not have Jesus living in their heart or life. Wow. Think of that. Hatred is murder, and a person who has hate doesn't have Jesus. How could we say that? Because God is love. Love and hate do not mix. Another way to say it is this, 1 John chapter 2, verse 9, one chapter back. Whoever says he is in the light and hates his brother is still in darkness. Whoever says he is in the light, who is saved, who knows Jesus, who loves God, and hates his brother is still in darkness. Let's go to our last song.

0: want to answer this question. Hate is murder. And if you have hate in your heart, you don't have Jesus. And it's talking for us hating one another, but is there anything that I should hate? Is there anything where hatred is okay? That answer is yes. Proverbs chapter 8, verse 13. The fear of the Lord is to hate evil. This is the only thing in Scripture that says we are supposed to hate, and that's evil. In fact, if we love God, if we respect God, that's what fear of the Lord is. It's not fear as in I'm scared, it's fear as in respect. If I respect God and I love God with all my heart, I will hate evil. In fact, our faith drives us to hate evil. Anything that is against God and contrary to God, we are to hate. Anything that exalts itself above God, we hate it. Anything that is against God, we hate it. And notice, though, we are not to hate evil people. Sinners are still to be loved. It doesn't mean we accept their sin. That doesn't mean that we accept them how they are. But we are still to love the sinner. But we hate their sin. We should never let hate fill our heart for others. Jesus would say this, they will know that you are my disciples by your love one for another. Love should fill your heart today. Love God and love people. Even when they hurt you. Even when they go out of their way to hurt you. Love them anyways. And watch what God can do in your life. And watch what God can do in theirs. We're out of time for today. I pray that our lesson today was a blessing to you. I know it was to me. But make sure you join us every single week for another episode of Powerhouse Kids Radio. We'll see you next week.
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4: 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It's in fact something that my sister, my brother, and myself, we all listened to when we were children. It's what my kids have listened to in their formative years as well. It's an

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For the Lord himself shall descend from heaven with a shout, with the voice of the archangel, and with the trump of God. And the dead in Christ shall rise first. Then we which are alive and remain shall be caught up together with them in the clouds to meet the Lord in the air. And so shall we ever be with the Lord. So I'll be somewhere, listen, gonna be somewhere.

is white when he calls me. I'll be somewhere washed in the blood of the Lamb, saved by Calvary's cleansing flow, named in the Lamb's book of life, on my way to heaven by the power of Almighty God. Saved, saved, saved. Somewhere listening for my five chord, for my four.

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2: So many of you remember Brother Dan Burrett. You saw him at Family Worship Center. You saw him on some of our live programming that comes from SBN. 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
0: 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And here's what we have done. We have taken these three specific sermons, The Maniac from Gadara, The Sin Nature, and What the Bible Says About Hell, and we have put them on a CD-DVD combo, $15 each. If I were you, I would not just settle for one. 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Go to the phone, go online, and pick up each one of these copies right now.
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3: Oh, it makes it so much better, the day so much better listening to it.

This song proclaims the cross. Every victory that you've ever had in your Christian life is because of what Jesus did at that cross. Your very salvation is because of what he did at that cross. If you have a problem in your life today of any nature, doesn't matter what it might be, as they sing this song, understand your answer is in the cross. Your solution is in the cross. Hallelujah. And you know the amazing thing about it, to have that for which he paid such a price, all you have to do is believe. Just simply believe. I know if we told you to do thus and so, that would appeal to most people to a greater extent. But the Word of God says, if you can believe, all things are possible unto him that believeth. Glory to God. Second verse, please.

0: more than anything else, and it's seeing our branded t-shirts out in the public. 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And ladies and gentlemen, we've got something right now that I need you, I want you to take advantage of. We've got some apparel. 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We have one of my favorites. 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
0: Without a doubt, Janet Paschal is one of gospel music's greatest female singers. 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
1: DJ, sing that chorus again, the last two choruses. I will praise him. Praise the Lamb for sinners slain. Listen to those words. I will praise the Lamb for sinners slain. Praise the name of Jesus.

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0: 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It's the Message of the Cross, 7 days a week at 7 a.m. Central Time. 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
1: 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Number one, an understanding of the message of Jesus Christ and Him crucified. 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
2: Welcome today to Generation of the Cross. We are so happy to have those of you tuning in with us today. We thank you for all of your comments that you've been making to me and to Sean and to others about how much you've been enjoying Generation of the Cross. We love you all so much, and we're so glad to have you tuning in with us today. Generation of the Cross exists for the whole purpose of equipping you to live effectively, to live fruitfully in the kingdom of God today. That's why this program exists. And really that comes from this desire, or maybe I should say that better. It comes from this problem, is the best way that I can say it, within the Pentecostal and charismatic community, that we live off of this idea of revivalism. And the idea is that in the future, someday, God is going to pour out His Spirit, and when He does that, then we're going to be everything that God has intended for us to be or meant for us to be in the kingdom of God. We're finally going to see a harvest come in. We're finally going to be the disciples that God has called us to be. We're finally going to see miracles working among us. But I want to encourage you with a thought, and we say it every week, but I'm just going to keep repeating it until I feel God tells me to stop. But you have everything you need in Christ today.
3: Amen.
2: That is New Testament theology.
4: Right.
2: You are not missing anything.
4: Yep.
2: The problem is not about what you and I have or what we have access to. The problem is what we believe about what we have and what we have access to. So we need to understand what we have. We need to believe that we have these things, and we need to appropriate them in our everyday lives. That's the reality. If we believe, we will appropriate. We will take advantage of the things that God has given us. So I believe that through the born-again experience, the baptism with the Holy Spirit, and the atmosphere of the Spirit that is in the church and in the world and accessible to us all day, every day, that you and I need to take advantage of all of that to be what God has called us to be, not in the future, but today.
4: Right.
2: According to 2 Peter chapter 1, we have been given everything that we need for life and for godliness. You have it all. And I hope that you're I hope that it's starting to click by now. I hope that that's starting to register in your spirit. I'm not waiting on a move of God. As William Booth said many, many, many years ago, I am a move of God. And you are a move of God, ladies and gentlemen, and it's time that we start living like we are. Mm-hmm. My name is Pastor Paris. I'm going to be your host today here on Generation of the Cross, and excited to have Pastor Sean Murphy with us.
4: Good to be here.
2: Glad to have you, man. Mm-hmm. And glad to have Cole Thomas with us again, man. Glad to have you.
5: Yep, always a pleasure.
2: Your input has been something that Sean and I have both appreciated very much. I know the people have as well. So y'all are going to see a whole lot more of Cole. And we are going to start bringing some other guests on, but you'll see Cole quite a bit. And so we thank you for being on with us today again.
5: Thank you, sir.
2: Glad to have you. We're going to be picking up today in Luke chapter 10 again, and looking at verse 17. And this study, I hope, is feeding into this idea that you and I understand what it is that Jesus requires of His disciples, the expectations that He has for them, and that you and I start living as the disciples that Jesus expects us to be. And in Luke chapter 10 and verse 17, and we're going to read down to verse 24, one of the things that we're going to see as a disciple, when God is using us, when God has been working through us, we need to be mindful of what it is that we're really celebrating. Right. And that's what this whole conversation is about, what we should truly be thankful for when God is using us. So even at the end of the day, when God is using us, what we should be grateful for is not that demons are subject to us through the name of Jesus, or that sickness bows its knee through us to the name of Jesus, but rather that our names are written down in the Lamb's Book of Life. Let's read Luke chapter 10 and verse 17. What are you truly grateful for today? And the 70 returned again with joy, saying, Lord, even the devils are subject unto us through your name. And he said unto them, I saw Satan falling like lightning from heaven. Behold, I give unto you power to tread on serpents and scorpions and over all the power of the enemy. Nothing shall by any means hurt you. Notwithstanding in this, rejoice not that the spirits are subject to you, but rather rejoice because your names are written in heaven. And in that hour, Jesus rejoiced in his spirit. And he said, I thank you, O Father, Lord of heaven and earth. You have hid these things from the wise and the prudent and have revealed them to babes. Even so, Father, for so it seemed good in your sight. All things are delivered to me of my Father, and no man knows who the Son is but the Father, and who the Father is but the Son, and he to whom the Son will reveal him. And he turned him unto his disciples, and he said privately, Blessed are the eyes which see the things that you see. For I tell you that many prophets and kings have desired to see those things which you see, and they have not seen them, and to hear those things which you hear, and you have not heard them. In this small little story, Jesus is really revealing to the disciples what is the most important thing that they are receiving through the ministry of the Son of God, through the ministry of Jesus Christ. And that's not the power that they're going to walk in, but it is the fact that the Father has manifested himself, revealed himself to them through his Son, Jesus Christ. It's easy in ministry, it's easy in Christianity, when it seems like we're living successfully, when it seems like God is working through us, God is working in us, and God is working through us, that we get caught up in the things that God is using us to do and the blessings that God has given us. And Jesus, really what he does with the 70 here is he humbles them and he brings them back to what really matters most. So even when we are living a successful life in Christianity and God is moving in our lives, God is moving in our church, God is moving in our ministries, the thing that we are to keep our eyes focused on is the fact that we know the Father because we have seen the Son, because we know who Jesus truly is and we know what he's done for us. At the end of the day, the power that would work through me in ministry, or the power that would work through Sean in ministry, or through our lives just as Christians, that's not something to rejoice over. That's actually something that should be just considered normal, the normal outflow of knowing and following Jesus. Now, isn't that something to think about? Mm-hmm. This, what they're experiencing, shouldn't be something that they necessarily marvel at, right, but rather something that they should see as just the normal outflow of being in a relationship with Jesus Christ.
3: Right. It shows their humanity too, because sure, what you just said, so long as we're growing and we're being used in the kingdom, naturally, it's natural for human beings to see the fruit of serving God and be drawn to that. Right. And that's really what the disciples came back and they were so ecstatic that demons bow to your name. And he's like, that's not the priority. It's right. Not the highest point. And today, I think a lot of people do that. I think we have entire ministries. I had someone call me the other day asking about deliverance ministries.
2: Right.
3: Because they went to a church that was heavily rooted in deliverance ministries. And they would be in this group absolutely astounded by the fact that demons bow to the name of Jesus, so much so that they've gone off into what I would call heresy and wrong teaching. Yeah. So marveling at the fruit of serving him instead of rooted in, as you just mentioned, the truth of this, the foundation of this, is that your name's in the Lamb's Book of Life. Yeah. And if that's the case, then all of this other stuff should just be evidence. It should be fruit.
4: Yeah. Yeah, and two, right here we see that they're rejoicing in the authority they have over others. Even if they're demonic entities, whenever people rejoice in the authority they have over others, they always become prideful. And they always become tyrannical in a sense, because the authority that they have over others becomes their highest good, their chief end. But when a person's relationship with Jesus and with others becomes the priority, they're no longer tyrannical, and they're no longer rejoicing over their power. We see that this problem in Corinth as well is that that church was a church full of spiritual power. They were exercising spiritual gifts. No doubt they were casting out demons, but they made that power their chief end and their highest good. And because of that, their church was unraveling at the seams because they made spiritual power the highest good. And Paul said in 1 Corinthians chapter 13, he said, if you do all of these things, but you don't have love, you're nothing. So I think it's important to remember that the love that Jesus brought into our life by saving us needs to remain the most important
3: Very
4: thing,
3: good.
4: Or yeah. else we're going to unravel at the seams as a church and yeah. be like Corinth, essentially.
3: We lose sight of what was really happening here anyways.
4: Yeah.
3: The Jesus sending out the 70 is a mirror of the establishment of the old covenant. So God mm-hmm. has Moses grab 70 people and come up on the mountain and dine with him and sup with him. And what Jesus is doing is mirroring that and showing there's a new covenant being established. And I am the foundation of this new covenant.
4: Right.
3: And if you see me, you'll see the basis, the God, and really the source of this new covenant. So really the 70 has a bigger picture than you have authority over demons. We just, isn't it just human beings? We always get caught up on what astounds us more so than the root of it all. Yeah. And Jesus has to draw, God has to do this consistently with us. He has to draw our attention back to what is actually priority yeah, over right. everything else. This is what's actually priority. The verse that we often quote here to start the program, 2 Peter, is a lot of times we get people caught up in rebuking false teachers. That's in chapter 2 there. The main thought of that whole book, though, this whole three chapters, is fix your eyes on what you have in Christ. Mm-hmm. And Peter uses the transfiguration to establish that. And then the hope that we have of Christ's return to establish that. And that's what roots us in the fact that you have all things yeah. that you need to live for God. But we get caught up in minute things. We major in minors a lot of times.
4: Right.
3: And Jesus is pulling the attention back. I'm building a new covenant in which you have relationship with God again.
4: Yeah.
3: That's what you should be rejoicing in.
4: Right.
3: Everything else is good, but it flows from that.
2: Anytime, the more I think about it, anytime that we move away and we start to emphasize an aspect of Christianity, for example, healing ministries mm-hmm. or deliverance ministries that emphasizes right. an aspect of Christianity, or even in the Pentecostal church world, the Pentecostal movement, the emphasis on spirit baptism and tongues
3: yeah.
2: can even do the same thing that's happening here. Our eyes are fixated on an aspect of Christianity, and we're not centered around the centerpiece mm-hmm. of Christianity. And that was the problem in Corinth. Corinth, in Paul's way of correcting Corinth, was to give them a cruciform version
4: right.
2: of every aspect of Christianity. So they are, the question in Corinth is, who's carnal, who's spiritual? And they thought they were spiritual because, I mean, you come from a Gentile background where spiritual manifestations are evidence of power. Mm-hmm. And now they're having these spiritual manifestations and certain gifts are exalted above other gifts. Mm-hmm. And Paul takes the gifts and he puts them in the cross.
4: That's good.
2: And he asks the Corinthian church to look at the gifts of the Spirit through the lens of the cross.
4: Right.
2: And the Pentecostal church world needs to do the same thing with the baptism of the Holy Spirit. We need to take the baptism of the Holy Spirit and put it in the cross and look at the baptism of the Holy Spirit through the lens of the cross.
3: Right.
2: The deliverance ministries, they need to do the same thing.
3: Yeah, right.
2: Healing ministries, they need to do the exact same thing. Anybody that's emphasizing an aspect of Christianity within their ministries or maybe even in their theology, right? So maybe it's not even that someone is conducting ministry, but they are supporting ministries like this, right? Everyone needs to take their theology and put it inside of the cross and view it all through the lens of Calvary. Mm-hmm. Otherwise, we get distortions.
3: Right.
2: And that's the threat
3: right.
2: for the 70 here, is that there become a distortion. In a sense, and Luke does this quite frequently throughout his gospel and in the book of Acts, does it very clearly in the book of Acts frequently. He creates distance between Christianity and sorcery. He does it all the time. And what can happen here, look at what they're rejoicing over. The devils are subject to us through your name. Now, one of the key points of sorcery in that day was the idea of name power. Simon the sorcerer in Acts chapter 8, he wants to purchase what he sees Peter and John doing, and that is power is being demonstrated through their laying on of hands in the name of Jesus. And Philip wants to buy that. He wants that name power. There are seven sons of Sceva in the book of Acts who try to use the name of Jesus, and that didn't go so well for them. But right. this is the threat. By thinking that you can take the name of Jesus and use it to your own end or your own means is the threat that the 70 are facing. It's the threat that the Pentecostal movement faces. It's the threat that healing ministries really faced and fell to. And it's the threat that deliverance ministries face today by emphasizing an aspect of ministry for personal profit, which is what's happening. Mm-hmm. Yeah. It is. I mean, it's what's happening. Yeah. Think of it this way. We have our niche and a marketable, and I hate to use these words, but this is the reality. We have a niche. We have a consumer base that we can market. Mm-hmm. And so Pentecostals can market a certain base. So now our language and our emphasis and everything's got to go to marketing that base. Same thing with deliverance ministries. Same thing with healing ministries. It happens time and time and time again. So we take all of our language and our thoughts and our what we're putting out there and we market that base. And again, we're doing all of this for our own profit. We're falling under the same threat that they did. And Jesus' way of correcting that is to say, fix your eyes mm-hmm. back on me.
4: Mm-hmm. Right.
2: The salvation that I'm bringing to you as the revelation of the one who comes from the Father. Mm-hmm. Rejoice over this. I saw Satan fall from heavens. If you want to, if there's, it's what you've seen is nothing.
3: Right.
2: But what you have in me is everything. Mm-hmm. So that's what he did for Corinth. That's what Jesus is doing for the 70. And this is what needs to happen for deliverance ministries, Pentecostal theology, you name it. We all need to take all of these unique attributes that we've emphasized in our ministries, and we need to put them back into the cross and view them through that lens.
3: Mm-hmm. Exactly. And they're going to find their rightful place. As you just said, I was just thinking that the moment before you said that. He says, I saw Satan fall.
2: Yeah.
3: You're rejoicing over a little foot soldier here. But right, I saw the highest in their kingdom fall like lightning from heaven.
2: Yeah.
3: The kingdom's destroyed. And that's consistently, this is where Christians have to get our mindsets back to, is the kingdom of heaven's at hand. The kingdom is the point. The fact that you're a part of the kingdom is the point.
2: Right.
3: And it fixes our eyes in an eternal perspective, and we start seeing niches, as you mentioned, of Christianity within the proper lens. That's Calvary established a new covenant. We're a part of an eternal kingdom.
2: Yeah, true spiritual people are cross-centered. Every aspect of their life is cross-Calvary-centered. Mm-hmm. Right? It is Jesus-centered. Even when it comes to spiritual gifts or authority over demon spirits, all of it is Jesus-centered. So if I do happen to have authority over devils while I am doing ministry, that is not for the upbuilding of my ministry or platform. It is for the glory of Jesus Christ.
4: Right.
2: Yeah. If we lay hands on people and they're filled with the Spirit and speak in other tongues, that is not for the building up of my platform or my ministry. It is for the exaltation and the glory of Jesus Christ. Yeah. If the gifts of the Spirit are operating in our midst, it is not for the building up of our kingdom. It is for the glory of Jesus Christ. And that's the whole point. People that are really going to be used by God are people that have taken everything that Jesus has made available to us, healing, casting out demon spirits, preaching, being used in the gifts, seeing souls come into the kingdom. Mm-hmm. That's all for the glory of Jesus Christ and not for themselves.
3: Yeah. When Simon, you mentioned Simon the sorcerer earlier, when he asks to buy a gift that is for his own exaltation, Peter rebukes him and says that he essentially tells him, you're going to hell.
2: He does tell him that.
3: Very clearly is you're...
2: And he says, I don't know if you can be redeemed from this.
3: Think about that.
2: Yeah, and I think the reason that it's kind of worded that way, and I'm paraphrasing a bit, but I'm capturing the meaning. I don't know that you can be redeemed from this. I think what Peter is wrestling with is that I don't know if your arrogance can really connect with Christ.
3: Mm-hmm.
2: I don't know that you will allow for your arrogance to give way to Christ.
3: Yeah.
2: For your pride to give way to Christ.
3: To think that you can buy the gift of God.
2: Yeah, or that you can do it for your own profit. And I think that's really what's at stake there. Simon wants that power for his own gain.
3: Mm-hmm. Mm-hmm. He does, I mean, he does turn and say, pray for me.
2: Yeah, no, he does. So, there's good. What I agree that there's a good response. I'm just looking from Peter's vantage point.
3: Yeah, his initial response.
2: He sees this sin as being, and then Luke leaves it open ended.
3: Mm-hmm.
2: Luke does not let us know how this turned out for Simon.
3: Yeah.
2: And I think that Luke does that from time to time. Again, it's kind of a feature of his, where he'll kind of leave things open-ended. The writers of the gospel do that frequently. Mm-hmm. And oftentimes, I think that is to reveal the severity of the situation.
3: Mm.
2: What Simon's doing here is very serious.
3: Right.
2: Don't ever find yourself in the same position.
3: Yeah, yeah. That should weigh heavy on us today. Yeah. But it's pretty common today. But again, the answer, as you have already mentioned, and not to reiterate too many times, but the answer is to bring us back to the foundation of the covenant is through Calvary.
2: Right.
3: And get back to that and all the little aspects, benefits of the new covenant. This is just, do you think it's just we're so carnal, we're so temporary minded that we have to pull and fixate on something we can see now? So if you see, so we're not enamored by the fact our name's written in the Lamb's Book of Life because I don't see the kingdom of heaven yet in its fullness. Do you understand what I'm saying?
2: Oh yeah.
3: So we're much more, I can see a healing happen right now.
4: Yeah.
3: And I can see a demon spirit cast out right now. Right. So I want the aspects and the benefits of the new covenant that are immediately beneficial to me more than the redemption of the soul because we don't see it yet.
2: Yeah.
3: And I think that's where the problem is just, it's again, back to Corinth, we're carnally minded is the problem there. But Jesus draws your attention back to eternity yet again.
2: Yeah.
3: It's a theme that over and over throughout the Bible, especially the New Testament, we are pulled and drawn out of a temporary mindset into an eternal one. Right. And that gives us a proper vantage point of Christianity.
4: Yeah. And I think the point you made about how people need this outward expression of something, we could see that pattern throughout human history with idolatry. People erect statues because they need something visible so that they can see it and they can touch it and they can worship it. It's human nature. And I'm not comparing the gifts, but you can make an idol out of a gift, most certainly,
2: for sure.
4: 100%.
2: Yeah.
4: You could worship a gift, really. And we see that with Moses, how he went up to the mountain and they said, well, where is Moses? And what was their first instinct? It was to build a golden calf, something that they could see, something that they could touch and that they could worship, because it's in the human heart to want to have something visible to worship. And I think we have to be careful with the gifts that we don't let that human carnal tendency go over with the visible things that we do in the church. We got to be very careful with that.
2: Amen.
3: Definitely.
2: Every single aspect of your Christian experience should be viewed through the lens of Jesus Christ and what he's done at Calvary. The greatest miracle that ever happened in your life is not that you'll see a sick body healed or that your sick body will be healed. It's not that you'll see demon spirits driven out of people. It's not that you'll see hundreds of people come to Christ. The greatest miracle that's ever happened in your life, in my life, in Sean's and Cole's life, is the born again experience.
4: 100%.
2: That is absolutely the greatest miracle that God has ever performed. So rejoice today because your name is written down in the Lamb's Book of Life. Keep your heart, your mind, your spirit, your soul fixated on that. Your name is written down in the Lamb's Book of Life. Mm-hmm. When we come back, we're going to be asking the question, who is my neighbor that I'm supposed to love? We're going to be taking a look at the story of the Good Samaritan. And the question that you need to start asking is, who's the most difficult person in my life today that I am supposed to love?
3: Mm-hmm.
2: And Jesus says, you got to love them. We're going to be right back. If you're watching us on YouTube, hit that subscribe button, the like button, leave a comment in the comment section. We would love to hear from you and interact with you about what we've been teaching here on Generation of the Cross. If you're watching us on Sun Life Broadcasting Network, don't go anywhere. We're going to be right back.
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2: All right, ladies and gentlemen, we are back. And I hope you thought long and hard, because I know Sean and I were joking a little bit off the set, but we had to think long and hard, because the truth is, there are always going to be people that God puts in our lives that's going to make it's going to be difficult for us to love them. But this story teaches us that we have a responsibility to love people sometimes that we might find it hard to love. So who is the neighbor that I'm supposed to love? Let's read this story in Luke. And behold, a certain lawyer stood up and tempted him. This is Luke 10 and verse 25, saying, Master, what shall I do to inherit eternal life? Again, this is a conversation quite frequent for Luke. What do I have to do to inherit eternal life? And he said unto him, what is written in the law, and how do you read it? And he answered and said, you shall love the Lord your God with all your heart, with all your soul, and with all your strength, and with all your mind, and your neighbor as yourself. And he said unto him, you have answered right. This do, and you will live. But he, willing to justify himself, said to Jesus, and who is my neighbor? And Jesus said to him, a certain man went down from Jerusalem to Jericho and fell among thieves, which stripped him of his raiment and wounded him and departed, leaving him half dead. And by chance, there came down a certain priest that way. And when he saw him, he passed by on the other side. And likewise, a Levite, when he was at the place, came and looked on him and passed by on the other side. But a certain Samaritan, as he was journeying, came where he was. And when he saw him, he had compassion on him. And he went to him and he bound up his wounds, pouring in oil and wine. And he set him on his beast and he brought him to an inn and he took care of him. And on the morrow, when he had departed, he took out 2 pence and he gave them to the host. And he said to him, take care of him, and whatsoever you spend more, when I come again, I will repay you. Which of these three do you think was the neighbor unto him who fell among the thieves? And he said, he who showed mercy on him. And then Jesus said to him, go and do you likewise. I can remember one of my professors in my master's program, Dr. Crabtree, cautioning us about the threat of over-allegorizing a story. And I would have to be honest with you, I think oftentimes in Luke chapter 10, verses 25 to 37, most of the preaching I've ever heard on it is heavy allegory, teaching us what Jesus has done for us by coming and finding us, and he's the least likely person God is bringing salvation in the least likely way that we thought possible, and he took us to an inn, and he paid for all of our redemption and our healing, and he putting us back together. But that's not what this story's about. Now, in a way, we can see what Jesus is telling us through that kind of allegorizing, but that's really not what this story is about. This story is confronting a traditional mindset that existed in the Israelite and Jewish people, that there was no way that they were to look at the Samaritans or the Gentiles or the Roman occupation as people who could be considered a neighbor that we are responsible for loving. In fact, they hated these people. Jews hated Samaritans. Jews hated people from Tyre and Sidon. Jews hated Gentiles in general. Jews hated tax collectors who were Jewish people. They said they're the worst of all because they chose to be Roman. And they certainly hated the Roman oppressor of that day. And Jesus is being confronted with a question. I think it's important that we frame it this way. This man is asking Jesus how to inherit eternal life. Mm-hmm. He said, if you want to inherit eternal life, you're going to have to love those that you have considered enemies. That's what Jesus is teaching right here in Luke chapter 10, 25 through 37. Mm-hmm. So I ask you today, who's your enemy that God is telling you right now you are to love them?

0: What have you used inside of your spirit, your heart, your mind to justify hatred towards another person? I think that many people looking back on the events that took place 9/11, I was a fifth grader in an English class, and our history class came and our teacher came and started talking with our English teacher, and you could tell it was serious. They both were crying. And then they told all of us to get up, and we went into our history, our history teacher's classroom, and we were all in there together. They wheel in a television. Anybody remember the box TVs on a cart? That's what they wheeled into our classroom in fifth grade. And we sat there and we watched as the second plane flew into the World Trade Center. And the how many people do you know that was inspired by that to go and join the military so that they could go to war against terrorism? And we rationalize hatred for certain groups of people. Islamic terrorists, I think it's easy to rationalize hatred for people like that. Easy to rationalize hatred for someone who murdered a family member. Easy to rationalize hatred for someone who has raped another person. It's easy to rationalize hate for all kinds of different people. But Jesus is telling us that we are to love those that we have considered enemies. Think about it. So that person that offended you, that you've rationalized and you've said, you know what, it's acceptable because of how they treated me. And I can hear you right now. You're saying, Paris, you don't know what they did to me. And I don't. And I'm not making light of true hurt. I'm not talking about this fake church hurt stuff that we're seeing all over the world today. I'm not talking about that. I'm talking about true wrongs being done to other people. I'm not trying to say that what they did wasn't terrible, but I am telling you, there is no biblical foundation for you to keep or harbor anger, bitterness, and hatred in your heart towards that person over what they've done to you. As a matter of fact, Jesus framing this question and this answer is given in the context of receiving eternal life. Saved people aren't allowed to hate other people. It's not conducive with eternal life. Mm-hmm. It can't be that serious, Paris. Yes, it can. Yes, your hatred can become a root of bitterness. And all a root of bitterness can ever do is destroy genuine faith.
1: Definitely.
0: The longer you hate, the longer you store up unforgiveness, the longer you store up resentfulness and bitterness in your heart towards this person, the more damage that is being done to your faith. It is not a passive situation. Your faith is being hurt the longer that you hold that in. And if you don't do something about it now, cut it off now, deal with it now, then it can destroy your faith altogether and make eternal life something that's up in the air, something that we don't know. You've got to deal with this hatred and you've got to deal with it now.
2: Yeah, we are told, Jesus said, if you have aught against your brother, if you have something that you're holding against someone, leave your gift at the altar and go make it right. Yeah. And so that you can be forgiven.
0: Right.
2: So I think that's the big, it ties in exactly with what you're saying, is the idea that we have unforgiveness towards someone else and we think that God's going to forgive us is actually not a biblical thought.
0: Right.
2: So while you were talking, though, if we could talk for a minute about what does this look like in a practical sense? Because I think I know where you're coming from as far as somebody has offended me, somebody has wronged me. And where do we distinguish between something that is genuinely evil? Like you mentioned 9/11.
0: Yeah, no, I have the same thought in my mind.
2: Yeah.
0: I was going to ask you about it. So here, let me frame it. You go ahead. You had a thought.
2: So my thought was if God is asking us to love our enemy, it by default, I am to understand and believe that he does the same.
0: Correct.
2: He wouldn't ask us to do something he's not willing to do himself.
0: He proved it in saving us, right?
2: Yeah, right. Yeah.

0: But even to this point, does God disdain or hate Satan the way that we think of carnal hatred? I don't think he does in the way that we think of it, because he's telling us to love our enemy. What kind of God would he be if he didn't love his?
1: It would be the same kind of idea that you would hate your own children. Mm-hmm. As Satan, at the end of the day, is the creation of God.
0: And right.
1: It's like a child to him. So I don't think hatred, in the sense that you and I think of carnal hatred, would be appropriate for understanding God's thought towards Satan.
0: Right, and that's why I brought it up, is the way he treats him, though, he comes and gives an account for what he's doing. The way he treats him is he will be cast out of heaven, like fall like lightning is what we read recently. So we don't see God passive about Satan's rebellion in any way whatsoever. We don't see him approving or glad about his rebellion in any way.
1: Right.
0: So I think that's where, if we could talk for a minute about the practicality of different circumstances, as far as somebody has offended me and you're holding on to that bitterness, I think that's what you were discussing more.
1: And when you brought up the idea of leaving your gift on the altar and going to, you know, try to make things right with someone, it made me think, well, what do you do when that person refuses to make things right?
0: Exactly.
1: Yeah, and that's difficult, isn't it?
0: Mm-hmm.
1: You know, you did everything that you were supposed to do, and it was humbling on your part to do it. But the other individual will not own up to, in any way, their problem.
0: Right.
1: And what do I do at that point? Well, Jesus actually did give us clarity on this. And the biblical way to handle it is that if that person will not hear you, then biblically, this is Matthew 18, then we are to go to them again with another person. Mm-hmm. And if that doesn't work out, then technically we're supposed to bring them to church leadership.
0: Yeah.
1: And potentially the whole church. I'm not sure. I would imagine what Jesus actually had in mind was the whole church, the entire body.
0: Yeah.
1: So that discipline was not seen as, could not be misconstrued.
0: Yeah, good.
1: Right?
0: Right.
1: Yep. If discipline remains between a pastor and a lay person, then the layperson has every opportunity to misconstrue the events. Mm-hmm. The pastor has every opportunity to misconstrue the events that took place or misrepresent them to other people. So I think Jesus actually had the intention that the entire community would be hearing and deciding on the matter. Mm-hmm. Now, whether that meant the same way that it happened in Israel under the law, where you had elders that represented the whole community, that could be the idea here, where it's a group of elders that represent the community, that have been trusted to represent the community. That could be what Jesus has in mind there in Matthew 18. That's something that I think would really be good to explore on a doctoral level now that I'm thinking about it.
0: Yeah.
1: I do think that we have the responsibility to bring them in front of the church. That way, when there's questions about what took place during that matter, no one can say, or it can't be misrepresented, because the whole body was there.
0: Yeah.
1: Right? But what do we do when they don't hear the correction from the church? Jesus said, treat them like a Gentile. Mm-hmm. And that means to, and these are the words, these are the words we have to use. Exile.
0: Yeah.
1: Shun.
0: Yeah.
1: Turn away from the community. Paul called it turning them over to Satan for the destruction of their flesh.
0: Yeah.
1: Giving them back to the devil.
0: Mm-hmm.
1: That's literally the language.
2: Mm-hmm. Strong.
1: And that's not the idea that you belong in the body of Christ anymore, that you belong to Jesus anymore, that you still have eternal life. The idea is that you're gone.
0: Right. Right.
1: Right. And so there's some, the New Testament actually does lay out strong language how to handle confrontation. Right. And it should be handled that way every time. Where we don't do that.
0: Where that ends is the text, where two or three gather, there I am in the midst of them.
1: Oh, yeah.
0: And that, we use it all
1: glad
0: the time
1: you brought that up.
0: Because we're in church services, two or three of us are here, God is with us. That's not a heretical statement to say, like, he's with us when we gather together. The context of that verse, though, is actually, if you've done this, what you just said, Jesus said, I stand with the few who have held this person accountable and they've refused to repent. I stand with them, acknowledging that they are cast out.
1: Yeah.
0: So that's strong, and that's Jesus supporting the stance that what you just said, to treat them like exiles. The goal is restoration in the end.
1: 100%.
0: And if it takes separation,

0: I genuinely think that we're no longer offering biblical grace anymore. I think we're offering convenient grace for us because it doesn't require the difficult conversations. It doesn't require the difficult interactions. Yep. It doesn't require that we might be at times looked at like we're a bad guy. Mm-hmm. Right? And I don't think we're offering biblical grace any longer.
1: Right, right. And I think we rob that person of the opportunity of real repentance. 100%. But it goes back to the person who may be on the other side of the camera who is in that place and has done everything they can. Jesus said at the end of this, I stand with the few, the two or the three. Amen. So he stands with you. If you've genuinely done everything you can to make that right, the Bible says he stands with you.
0: And let's be clear, though. You've done everything. That means love for that person is present in you.
1: Yeah, yeah.
0: Right? There cannot be hatred, no matter what. And Jesus is clear about that. The one who is my neighbor is not the one that is that would naturally be considered my neighbor. The one that is my neighbor is the one who loves like the Father loves. Yeah, the one that loves like the Son loves. That's the one who is my neighbor. So you and I are not allowed to have hatred or resentment or animosity in our hearts towards people, not even people who have done us wrong. We're supposed to sit down with our traitors and wash their feet. We're supposed to get slapped on the face by our enemies and give them the other one. We're supposed to be used by people to go a mile. And I mean used by people to go a mile. But instead of going a mile, we say, we'll walk another one with you. Mm. Taken advantage of by people to go a mile. And instead of going one, we go two. Mm-hmm. This is the idea of how you and I are to treat our enemies, ladies and gentlemen. So let me ask you this today. Who is it in your life that's been hard to love? Go wash their feet. Who is it today in your life that's been hard to love? Turn your other cheek. Who is it in your life today that's been hard to love? Go another mile for them. But you're saying we should just be used by people. Jesus went another mile. Jesus turned the other cheek and he knelt down and he picked up each foot from Judas and he washed them. Mm. You and I can do the same today. Not because we have great love in us, but because Jesus has produced his great love within us. Yeah. Only when we see, and I know I'm going a little bit over the time that I should, but only when we see this kind of love in us can we really be confident of eternal life. Can we really know that we have the heart of the Father and the heart of the Son? You cannot hold on to that anger. You cannot, and I'm preaching to me, hold on to that resentment. You cannot hold on to that bitterness that you've let grow inside of you. Lay it down today and go and love them. I promise you, one act of kindness to that person is going to cause all of that hatred and animosity to melt away. Go and love them today. Amen. We are going to be coming right back. And we need to have a conversation, what we're going to be dealing with on the next segment, about what it looks like to rest, but how do we do that while we are serving? And I think there's an important conversation about Mary and Martha that we need to have. Resting and service, how should we understand these things? And what is the right amount of rest and what is the right amount of service? We'll answer that question when we come back. On the other side of this break.
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4: I'm sick and tired of soldiers that can't march, and guns that won't shoot, and trucks that won't roll, and airplanes that won't fly, and chickens that won't lay eggs, and hogs that have no ham. If you're a Christian, act like one. You're a follower of Jesus Christ. He's the King of Kings. Let the redeemed of the Lord say so. The world ought to think you are a fanatic. Your family ought to think you are a fanatic. Your employers ought to think you

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3: All right, ladies and gentlemen, we are back. I can't remember what year it was, maybe 2015 or it might have been 2016, but I was still a Bible college student at JSBC. And it was, I've never seen this happen before, and I've not seen it happen since. But during one chapel, one semester at the college, four different people, visitors included, came to chapel and preached on this passage of Scripture. And now that was just in chapel. Inside of Crossfire, we had three people show up, and some of them visitors, and they preached from this passage of Scripture, Luke chapter 10 and verse 38. And it has always been a passage that has stuck out in my mind, because I do believe two thoughts are being conveyed here at once, and we need to understand how they fit together. And we're going to talk about that a little bit. But it's the story of Mary and Martha. There is a better part, but that doesn't negate the need for service. And I think as Jesus is preparing to send his disciples out into the world on their own, he is going to show them the proper attitude that they need to maintain while they are serving the body of Christ. Mm-hmm. Luke chapter 10 and beginning in verse 38. Now it came to pass as they went, that he entered into a certain village, and a certain woman named Martha received him into her house. And she had a sister called Mary, which also sat at Jesus' feet and heard his word. But Martha was cumbered about much by much serving, and came to him and said, "Lord, don't you care that my sister has left me to serve alone? Tell her to get up and to come and help me." And Jesus answered and said to her, "Martha, Martha, you are careful and you are troubled about many things, but one thing is needful. And Mary has chosen the good part, which shall not be taken away from her." And I'm going to let Sean kind of kick us off on this paragraph, because I know that this is a very meaningful text to you. I've heard you talk about it pretty frequently. So why don't you tell us what you think about it?
4: Well, first, when you just before you started reading, you brought up the context, which is, I think, is beautiful at the start. Right. He's about to send them out, just sent out the 70. And while you're going to be busy working, you need to remember where you ought to be spiritually, is at his feet. And then it leads into chapter 11 with the model prayer.
3: Exactly.
4: So it's a wonderful transition. I love that you brought that out. The biggest thing for me that I remember the Lord dealing with me about this passage one time, because it's a good thing to be diligent. It's a good thing to put our hands to the plow, especially for the kingdom, to be working in the kingdom. And what the Lord challenged me one time was, I was reading this passage, God brought me back here, and I was like, I'm not Martha. I'm not telling you that I need somebody to help me. Yeah. And the Lord spoke to my heart and said, no, you're not asking for Mary, but you'll change her name without a problem. Mm. Meaning sometimes we'll come to God and the only thing we ask of God is, hey, can you send peace out to me for a minute?
3: Oh, wow.
4: I don't need anything else from you. I just want your peace. Mm. Like, I'm busy doing the work. I'm diligent. I just send out enough grace so I can keep going.
3: Interesting. Yeah.
4: Right. And that's what God really challenged me that one time. And I've never been able to leave that, is the idea that I will just come to him and say, I don't need you. Just send out someone to help me.
3: Yeah.
4: And we'll change what you can fill in the blank with whatever that is. If that's another person, or if that's

0: Model
1: which
0: prayer.
1: Prioritizes the kingdom in right. your labor and in your working. Right, so right, right. That's my perception on this and my heart on this.
0: Yeah, I know that for me, when I am in a season of life, it is easy for me to focus on one thing. Mm-hmm. I have a tendency to neglect other things because this thing is really important to me during this season. And I know that I went through a season where, I mean, I was pouring myself into and I'm still doing this today, but in a different way. Mm-hmm. And you've watched that transition kind of take place. But we started out helping out in Crossfire. I mean, Mary Beth and I, we poured out everything we had. And as a result of that, things were neglected. Mm-hmm. Even to our own relationship, mm-hmm. neglected. Yeah. And I think that it's possible, and this is what I want to kind of bring out, and personal time with the Lord can be neglected. Yeah, you're overwhelmed, you're exhausted.
1: Yeah.
0: And the little bit of time that you have to sleep, mm-hmm. You're trying to take advantage of that, and then you wake up and you're right back on the grind again, and you're pushing mm-hmm. and you're pushing and you're pushing. And there was a time where, you remember this, we started Crossfire Unite, and we had something going on every weekend, sometimes a couple times a weekend.
1: Right.
0: And it was overwhelming. It was too much. It wasn't just too much for us. It was too much for our help. It was too much for the students. It was just too much.
1: Yeah.
0: And we learned through the process of failing to dial things back and to do it better.
1: Yeah.
0: And that made everything better.
1: Right.
0: Right. Yeah. But things get neglected in certain seasons because we get diligent about a certain aspect of something that's going on in our lives. Mm-hmm. I think that's what's happening here with Martha.
1: Yeah,
0: I think Martha is being diligent. I think she's doing that. Why is she laboring like she is?
2: It's for Jesus.
0: Thank you.
1: Exactly.
0: Yeah. Thank you. Yeah, it is for the Lord. Right. Yeah. She is serving Him.
1: Yeah.
0: She can think of no greater honor mm-hmm. than to serve Him. Mm-hmm. And she is laying her life down to do that. And it's making her see others wrong. Mm-hmm. And right. That's what happens. Mm-hmm. We start seeing other people and we're like, well, they're lazy. No, they're not lazy. They're just taking advantage of the most important thing. Mm-hmm. You could do the same thing.
1: Right.
0: But you're up worried and encumbered and laboring. Here's where I want to get to. And it's what you've already said. I think that we can come to a place where we're not neglecting our wife mm-hmm. or husband, where we're not neglecting our children, where we're not neglecting our personal time with the Lord,
1: right.
0: where we're not neglecting the things that matter most, and we are still pouring our lives out in service to the kingdom. Peter poured his life out. John poured his life out. Paul poured his life out. No one labored like Paul, mm-hmm. but that man's attitude was seated at the feet of Jesus,
1: right?
0: And so I do believe that you can be Mary and Martha.
2: Mm-hmm. Right.
0: At the same time. But you cannot be Martha with that attitude.
1: Right. Definitely. Right. I think if you see that attitude in you, means that the Mary aspect of you is lacking.
0: Is lacking.
1: Exactly. Yeah. And 100%. It should be a red flag. There's been plenty of times where that's been a red flag
0: in my mind.
1: I'm starting to get critical about others. That means I'm drifting myself.
0: Yes.
1: Is usually the result. And that's where we try to bear the weight of the work on our own shoulders, and it always gets too heavy.
0: That's right.
1: It's supposed to be heavier than we can bear.
0: Right.
1: It's supposed to require the grace of God and the strength of God to do it.
0: Right.
1: But that's where I think that's a red flag for us to fall back at His feet.
2: Yeah, and I think this story is beautifully placed in this chapter, because we see, as you said before, they're going out for the work. And we see this tension between Mary and Martha. There's this tension here between work and rest. And oftentimes people will either choose one or the other. You'll have people who will lock themselves away. They will never fellowship. They'll never be a part of the church because they want to be more spiritual and they want to have more rest.
0: Let's just call it what it is.
2: Yeah. Laziness. Exactly.
1: Yeah, messed with.
2: Exactly. I could always trust in you to say what needs to be said. Laziness. And you have the people who neglect the privacy in their relationship with the Lord because they always want to be doing something and feeling like they're useful.
0: Right.
2: And we should not choose one, but we should learn to live in the tension between both of them. Mm-hmm. And I think that this story, that's the purpose of this story, as you guys have already well said. It's to live in the middle

0: and to not choose either side while we serve Jesus.
1: Amen. Good. I think you I think you can pour your life out like Paul did. Peter did it with a wife, and I would imagine with children. Mm. I think you can do that and have the same attitude as Mary.
0: Definitely.
1: I think that you can serve and you should be diligent to serve. Maybe some of you, you're calling yourself Mary, but really you're lazy and you need to be up serving with Martha. Mm-hmm. You need to seek the Lord on this. We need diligent laborers in the harvest field. We don't need anybody else taking a break. But while we're laboring, let's make sure to keep ourselves in a posture that's seated at the feet of Jesus, receiving the strength we need to labor with the right attitude with Martha. We'll see you on Generation of the Cross next time.
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0: Satan can do whatever he wants to do, but he can't get to the river, because there is a river of life flowing out of me. Amen. Hallelujah. Praise the Lord. Lord, we glorify your name this
1: morning. Praise God, praise God.
0: We magnify you, Lord. Hallelujah. We thank you for where you brought us from.
1: Thank you, Jesus.
0: We thank you for what you have prepared for us. For eye has not seen, ear has not heard the things which you have prepared for those that love you. We thank you today, Lord.

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1: I just want to share something real quick. It won't take but just 2 minutes. Last night, we had our final work day for the upcoming family camp, which is beginning, as Dad mentioned, on Wednesday. And as we always do, we have a time of meeting and corporate prayer. And there was something that was just in my spirit for that group, but I really believe in particular it is for this church. And I know that many of us have been crying out for God and to God for a move of His Spirit, the likes that we have never seen before. And at times we do get discouraged because we don't see it right away. But I feel in my spirit, as the Lord told the prophet so long ago, He's telling us right now, get up. It's time to eat and drink, for I hear the sound of an abundance of rain. I'm telling you, church, I don't know who you are, and I don't know what's going on, but I know this, rain is coming. I said rain is coming. We're about ready to see a gully washer of the Holy Spirit, the light.

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0: I feel camp meeting in the air this morning. 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
1: Hey, yes, yes.
0: Hallelujah. Yes. He's God in New York City, God in Tennessee, God right here in Baton Rouge, God all over me. Somebody put your hands together this morning. 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Hallelujah. My Lord, I feel that. I hear the sound. I said, I hear the sound. I said, I hear the sound of an abundance of rain. God's coming. God's moving. 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Glory, glory, glory.
1: Well, he's God who gave us Peter. He's God who gave us Paul.

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Hallelujah. 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

0: little bit. 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
1: Hallelujah, hallelujah.
0: Glory, glory. 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

0: Glory, glory, glory.
1: 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Said, I feel just like shouting since I've laid my burdens down. Whatever your need is this morning, you're able to just lay it down right now. And if you have a need, just slip up your hands. All across this auditorium here this morning, those watching and listening, this is
0: praise
1: the same for
0: God,
1: you. Just start lifting up your hands
0: God.
1: And start saying, Lord, I'm laying my burdens down. I'm laying them all down at the foot of Calvary as they feel led to sing. What are they feel led to sing? Just begin to worship him and just begin to praise him. Just begin to ask the

Hallelujah. Thank you, Jesus. Robin, I want you to sing that chorus. There's a sweet, sweet spirit in this place. Just raise your hands toward heaven right now and just begin to worship Him as they sing it. Just let His Spirit minister to you this morning.

for a hand clap of praise this morning. Remain standing. We're going to go ahead and take up our tithes and the offerings for the church here this morning. And as the ushers are going to come and bring the boxes, we want to say thank you once again for not only what you did last week, but what you're going to be doing here today. And for those that are watching and listening, you can participate in this offering. You can go online, sunlifetv.com, or call the number on the screen. Father, we come before you in the name of Jesus, and we thank you for everything that you are doing. Minister to the need and touch and bless the giver this morning. We ask it in Jesus' name. Amen and amen. March around and drop off your tithes and the offerings into the boxes here this morning.

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1: 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Unfortunately, most in the masses follow Jesus for what he could do rather than who he was. 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
3: Open your Bibles this morning to the great book of Mark. Been preaching a lot of messages out of Mark lately. Mark chapter 14. We'll begin reading in verse number 12. And the first day of unleavened bread, when they kill the Passover, his disciples said unto him, where wilt thou that we go and prepare that thou mayest eat the Passover? And he sendeth forth two of his disciples and said unto them, go you into the city, and there you shall meet a man bearing a pitcher of water. We've been singing and talking a lot about water today. And follow him. And you know the amazing thing about it, none of it was planned. What they sang, the courses they went into, and what I'm, it's led by the Spirit. Follow him. And wheresoever you shall go in, say he to the goodman of the house, the master says, where is the guest chamber where I shall eat the Passover with my disciples? And he will show you a large upper room furnished and prepared. There make ready for us. And his disciples went forth and came into the city and found as he had said unto them, and they made ready the Passover. And I want to minister for a few minutes this morning on the subject, follow the man bearing the pitcher of water. Follow the man bearing the pitcher of water. Water is a type of the Holy Spirit. It speaks of the life of the Holy Spirit. And this morning as we minister, when we end, we're going to be praying for believers to be baptized in the Holy Spirit with the evidence of speaking in other tongues, whether here in the sanctuary or those of you joining us by television, radio, internet, streaming live on YouTube, Facebook, Roku, however you're viewing, this service is for you. I said this service is for you. You're about ready to find an oasis in the midst of a desert. I got to say that again. You're about ready.

to find an oasis in the middle of the desert that this world is. Follow the man bearing the pitcher of water. Would you bow your heads? Father, we come before you in the name of your Son, Jesus. Lord, we thank you for the Spirit of the Lord that we have sensed and felt in this house. Lord, I ask for your anointing upon me to minister and anointing upon your people to hear and to receive. And Lord, we pray this morning that however many come forward here and however many by television, radio, internet, wherever, that desire to be filled with the precious Holy Spirit, that today would be their day to receive what you have for them. Thank you for the Spirit.

that find the network. Every single month, and that's one of the reasons why on many of the programs, whether it's Dad's Message of the Cross, whether it's Insight, whether it's Francis and Friends or whatever, we're constantly having to repeat things because we've got brand new viewers. And this morning service, this live service coming from the Sanctuary Family Worship Center is no different. We have literally untold numbers every Sunday that turn on the dial and they find this live service. And so many, we get the letters, we get the emails, what kind of church are you? What do you believe? And that should be. They should want to know. And so we have to, at times, go back and repeat a few things just to educate the people that's coming on board with us. But I just want you to know that we are a Bible-believing church. We believe the Word of God from Genesis to Revelation. We preach and teach out of the King James. Well, the King James is too hard to understand. No, it's not. You just need the help of the Holy Spirit. We believe in divine healing. We believe that the Lord, when He died on Calvary, died not only to save man, but to heal man. Spirit, soul, and body. You don't have to spend one more day in an emotional torment. Jesus Christ bore the price for us to have healing in our body, in our minds, and in our spirits. You don't have to ever contemplate suicide. Suicide is not the answer. The answer is in the King of Kings and the Lord of Lords, Jesus Christ. He can calm that raging storm in your mind. He can bring peace and clarity into that storm that you find yourself in. We believe, we practice, we encourage, we preach and teach the Acts 2 experience. The moving and the operation of the Holy Spirit is not a New Testament doctrine. We first begin to see, in the beginning, God created the heavens and the earth. But the earth was without form and void, and darkness covered the face of it. But the Spirit of God moved. That's what happened. That's what's been happening in the service this morning. See, some of you came to church, well, we're just going to have another service. But God, the Holy Spirit, said, no, you're not. I'm going to move. I'm going to move. I'm going to stir hearts. I'm going to touch lives. I'm going to put a smile on people's face. I'm going to put a little dance in their step. Hallelujah. They've been dragging their hands around all week, but this morning, Sunday morning, Family Worship Center, they're going to lift up holy hands without wrath and doubting. Believe. Let me tell you, when we lift up our hands, people say, why y'all all lifting up your hands? Because it's good. It means I surrender. It means I can't do it. When we lift our hands up, we're invoking the help of the third member of the triune Godhead, God, the Holy Spirit, hallelujah, the one who pushes down Jericho walls, the one who opens the Red Sea, the one who shuts the mouth of lions, the one who knows where to go, when to go, and how to go. We believe it was prophesied by Isaiah. This is the rest. This is

We need the rest and the refreshing every single day. It was prophesied by Malachi. In the last days, I will pour out of my spirit. It's his spirit. Doesn't belong to the church of God. Doesn't belong to the assemblies of God. Doesn't belong to Family Worship Center. Doesn't belong to the Southern Baptist. It belongs to God. In the last days, says the Lord, I will. Doesn't matter what government says, I will. Doesn't matter what apostate churches do, I will. Doesn't matter what demon spirits try to do, I will. Doesn't matter what Satan tries to do, I will pour out of my spirit upon all flesh. So that means the United States, that means Central America, that means South America, that means Africa, that means Asia, that means Europe, that means the islands of the sea, that means on every single man, woman, boy, and girl, somewhere in this world, the Spirit of God is going to fall. Hallelujah. The word of the Lord says, and this gospel, what gospel? What I just been saying, shall be preached unto the ends of the earth, and then shall the end come. The end is about ready to come, but we got to harvest first. We believe in the Acts 2 experience. Approximately 120 gathered together on the command of the Lord. The Apostle Paul said that about 500 people appeared at the ascension. At the ascension, the Lord commanded all those 500 to go to Jerusalem and wait and tarry for the promise of the Father. The promise of the Father was the outpouring of the Holy Spirit. Out of that 500, only about 120 obeyed. Now, let me help you here. Whenever God gets ready to move, he gets rid of some dead weight. Hello? Whenever God gets ready to move, he gets rid of the people who just plop down on pew, suck God's air, and do nothing in the kingdom of God. They're not looking for anything. I'm looking for something. I'm looking for the sound. I'm listening for the sound of Pentecost. And I'm looking for that living water that flows from the throne of God. And as Pentecostals, that means we believe in speaking in other tongues. Tongues are a divine means of communication. 1 Corinthians chapter 14, verse 1 tells us that. It is a divine means whereby have been given the opportunity and the privilege of communicating with the Lord in a tongue that Satan cannot compromise or pollute, because it is guarded by the Holy Spirit. Now, let me just make a few statements here. We are Pentecostal. There is a difference in the way we worship. There is a difference in the way we sing. There is a difference in the way that we respond. You see, the Holy Spirit is life. And when the Spirit starts moving, there's going to be a reaction when the human spirit connects with the divine spirit. And when the human spirit connects with the divine spirit, somebody is going to dance. Somebody's going to shout. Somebody's going to lift their hands. Somebody's going to laugh. Somebody's going to pray. Somebody's going to weep. Somebody's going to be laying on the floor, repent, and get some things right with God. But we're not all stamped out of a cookie cutter. The Holy Spirit knows

Who needs to laugh? Who needs to cry? Who needs to run? Just keep your eyes open. Who needs to shout? He knows what we need. Now, do you understand that? He knows what you need. Every single day. And we don't need the same thing every day. He's the God of variety. One day we're going to laugh. One day we're going to cry. One day we're going to feel like running. Let me tell you, I've told this before, but I'm going to just, if something's good, it's good. So it doesn't matter how many times you tell it. I had a guy tell me one time, he goes, well, y'all are just fanatical. I said, well, we are fans. He said, I'm from Minnesota. Minnesota. I'm Scandinavian from Minnesota. And we don't respond that way. I said, really? You mean you're the only people in the world that have no emotion? I said, now this happened so long ago that at that time, the Minnesota Vikings, they didn't play in an indoor stadium downtown Minneapolis. They played outdoors in Bloomington. And I said, now let me get, you say you don't respond. I said, then explain to me what's happening when I happen to catch in November a Vikings game and there's 800 feet of snow and it's 8,000 degrees below zero. And it doesn't matter. There's always one row that I see of men standing there during the game with no shirts on. Not a single shirt. Of course, it doesn't matter. They're frozen. Man, I would have loved to have been at the game, just walk up behind them and go, about 3 minutes left in the game, just I imagine it would have hurt. I said, they're all jumping and screaming with no shirts on. We keep our shirts on. And I said, no. I said, so there's emotion there. He just stood there. I said, no, you know what your problem is? You've never plugged in to the right plug. And when you plug in to the right plug, there's going to be a reaction. Hallelujah. Now, speaking in tongues doesn't make you more saved than you are for those that are born again but have not yet been filled. Salvation is salvation. Now, we have a small segment of the Pentecostal world that operate in false doctrine, that teach that you got to speak in tongues to be saved, that you have to be baptized in their water by a certain formula. That is unscriptural. Salvation is by faith and grace, by grace and by faith. If you never see a drop of water, the moment you call upon the name of the Lord, whosoever shall call upon the name of the Lord shall be saved. They actually believe there's no such thing as deathbed conversions. Well, they're going to be in a big shock when they get to heaven. Let me tell you, when we get to heaven, there's going to be some people up there that you didn't think made it. But on the last gasp of breath, on that deathbed with eternity hitting them right between the eyes, in spite of a life lived in rebellion, they're going to in their heart say, God, forgive me, I'm a sinner. And in that blink of an eye, before their eye closes and their heartbeat stops, the blood of God's Son, Jesus Christ, will wash them and cleanse them and write their name on the Lamb's, in the Lamb's book of life. Hallelujah. So we want you to speak in tongues, but that has nothing to do with your salvation. It doesn't make you more saved. It will help you grow in the grace and knowledge because the Holy Spirit is a power. He is power, a power greater than you.
And then we have

moment ago. And that's another thing that we get questions on and people don't understand. Well, 1 Corinthians chapter 14 says, and they read it to you like, I don't know what it says. Hello? It said, I'd rather prophesy than speaking it. Well, it does say that, but they're exegeting the text completely wrong. First of all, everyone who's filled with the Spirit will speak in tongues. But not everyone who speaks in tongues has the gift of tongues. There is a great big difference between one's prayer language and the gift of tongues. I was filled with the Spirit at the age of 13 in Detroit, Michigan. I have never given a message in tongues. I do not have the gift of tongues. I've been used in other gifts, but not in that one. Here's what they're not understanding in 1 Corinthians 14. First of all, the apostle, this is how amazing when you wrongly exegete something, you leave things out. And they never want to be reminded where Paul said in the same chapter, forbid not to speak in tongues. They don't want to read, or they don't want you to read, I thank my God I speak in tongues more than you all. What they're not understanding is the 14th chapter of 1 Corinthians is dealing with three distinct gifts of the Spirit. Tongues, interpretation of tongues, and prophecy. Now here's another thing you got to understand before I go further to explain that. In the Old Covenant, all the gifts of the Spirit were in operation except tongues and the interpretation of tongues. The gift of miracles was in operation. The word of knowledge, the gift of knowledge, the gift of discerning of spirits, the word of wisdom, miracles, faith, all of that, but not tongues and interpretation of tongues. And the reason why that no one spoke in tongues is because under the old covenant, the debt of sin had not yet been paid. But when Jesus shed his blood and died on the cross, and washed away, took away, blotted out man's sin. Then, now, we are a clean vessel that the Holy Spirit can come to live in and to take up residence in. And so, he's dealing with these three gifts. And all he's simply saying is this. If there's no one in a service to interpret a message, it would be better for the people and would edify them and bless them more if it was a word of prophecy, because it will be given in the language that is spoken in that house. We're in Baton Rouge, Louisiana. We speak English. That's the way the man. But if you go to Africa, I've heard the Lord operate in the gifts in Swahili, in Zulu, in Afrikaans. I've heard it in Chinese. I've heard it in just about every language of every country I've been in. That's how he speaks. He speaks in the language of the people wherever they are gathered. There's also people in the church today that ridicule the Acts 2 experience. They make fun of us. They call us holy rollers. I'd rather be called a holy roller than dead. Now look, if your pastor, your church, if you as a minister, you don't want to accept the Pentecostal experience, that's fine. I have no problem with that, because we can agree on the major, and the major is the means of salvation through God's Son, Jesus Christ. But don't lift your voice and speak against that which you do not know, nor do you understand. Your attitude should be, I don't understand it. I don't know what I believe in that regard, so I'm going to leave that with them. You better leave it there.

Because let me tell you, there's been some statements made in the last few years by well-known preachers that I personally have thought, God, have they blasphemed you? Have they blasphemed you by the harsh words that they've spoken against the Holy Spirit? But I'm going to leave that in God's hands. We are a Pentecostal church. It permeates everything that we are. We have Pentecostal worship, and that doesn't mean, I know you think that's all wrapped around emotion, but it's really not. It comes from the heart. It comes from deep within. And there is something in the heart. When God created man, he placed in man a desire to commune with God. That's why you've got untold multiple millions of people in the world today searching for God. Unfortunately, the vast majority of them are running off to India, trying to find God through some guru, trying to find God through drugs, trying to find God in this cult or this one, this one, this one. And yet, it is so simple. God is right there in front of you. All you have to do is say, Father, in the name of Jesus, I am a... And you know why they won't do that? Because all those other people they're chasing after never tells them they're a sinner. And that's the problem. Man does not want to simply say, I am a sinner. And there is no good in me. I cannot redeem or save.

bring themselves. Pride is what keeps most people out of heaven. They simply can't say, I am a sinner. But it's not just emotion. It's just when your spirit cries out, you're going to do something. It's just common sense. You're going to do something. Even if it's just standing there and whispering and praising the Lord, you're doing something. But thank God, there is an emotional release. We need that. In this crazy world that we're in, we need an encounter with the Lord that responds to us in a way that we do respond in an emotional way. But I want you to understand, you don't have to run. Just don't tell God you'll never do it. You may never shout, but when the Spirit of the Lord moves, there will be some type of response on your part. Hello. And it's this great experience of the Holy Spirit is what our churches need. Without the Holy Spirit, there is no life. There is no power. There is no anointing. Sinners cannot be saved. Bondages cannot be broken. Oh, I don't have time to go in all of that. I told this illustration once a few years ago, and I just couldn't get away from it. As it's so wonderful. You've heard Dad and I many times refer to Brother A.N. Trotter, one of the greatest expository preachers that the Pentecostal movement has ever produced. He went home to be with the Lord in 1982. And the story of his mother, her name was Mary Catherine Trotter. She was called Molly by friends. Her Pentecostal experience is just amazing. And I pulled it out this morning, and I began to look at it, and I wanted to share it with you. They were living in the city of Atlantic City, New Jersey. This was 1916, 1 year before the United States would enter into World War I, the supposed war to end all wars. Life was treating the family harsh. Barely make a living. She was having a hard time providing for the kids, and finally she reached a breaking point. And let me tell you, everybody has a breaking point. Everybody has a breaking point. The key is, what do you do in that moment of breaking? She saw no way out. Brother Trotter said that one day she walked out of the house broken and decided that she was going to take her life. Let me tell you, suicide is more prevalent today than it's ever been. Suicide, I said it earlier, but I'm going to say it again. Listen to me, suicide is not the answer. There is an answer, and it's not in the barrel of a gun, a razor blade cutting the wrist, the pills, a rope, but the answer is in a person, Jesus Christ. Don't do that. Don't swallow the lie that it'll be better off for everyone around you if you take your life. No, it will not. It leaves a scar. It leaves a stain, especially if there's children involved. Don't take your life. Give your life to Jesus Christ. And she made her way out to one of those piers. You've seen Atlantic City, the boardwalks, and they've got those piers that stretch out for a good distance into the Atlantic Ocean. Her desire was, her plan was, that she was going to walk out to the end when no one was looking, jump in, let the waters of the Atlantic wash over her, and

with the idea that I cannot provide for my children, but the state will take them in, and at least they'll put clothes on their back and give them three meals a day. She walked and was walking along that pier, intent to take her life. And all of a sudden, though, a man who had been on the same pier as she was, had been looking out, now was walking back to the boardwalk. His name was Carl Zeiss from Philadelphia. He was in town on business. He worked for the railroad. He was the superintendent of the largest Baptist Sunday school in Philadelphia. And it was someone that Sister Trotter had known many years prior when they lived in Philadelphia. As they were walking by, she didn't notice him, but he noticed her. And said, "Molly," and she stopped. Looked up, and there stood this man that she had not seen in years. And he said, "What are you doing? How are you doing? Where are you going?" And Brother Trotter speaks of his mother, that she was blunt. You had to make up your mind if you really wanted to know how she was. Because if you asked her, she was going to tell you, warts and all. She was Irish, she said, and she believed in speaking her mind. And she said, "I'm not doing good. In fact, I'm walking to the end of this pier, and my intention is to jump in and take my life." And he heard those words. He said, "Molly, don't do that. Why are you doing this?" And she said, "It's the only way," that's what she said, "the only way that I can guarantee my children will be clothed and fed. If I'm dead, the state, the county will have to do it." She said, we're literally starving to death. There's no money to pay the rent. She worked, her little job was taking in people's washings for 10 cents a load, and for an extra nickel, she would iron them. And she said, "We're so far behind on our rent that we're on the verge of getting evicted. I don't know what to do, and I'm gonna kill myself." And he said, "Molly, that will not solve anything. Listen to me," he said. He said, "I left the house this early, caught a train to come down here for a last minute meeting, and I don't know if I got any money on me." And he reached into his pocket and found 50 cents, that's all he had. And said, "Here, take this 50 cents. Now, I know today we say 50 cents, you can't even buy bubble gum. But in 1916, 50 cents could buy three loaves of bread and milk and a pound of beans with some few pennies left over. He said, "This will tide you over until I can get back. And when I come back, I'm gonna bring money to buy more food and to pay your back rent and to pay some rent forward. And I'm gonna try to get your oldest son," Brother Trotter's half-brother, "a job with the railroad so he'll have some steady income." And she just looked at him and didn't know whether she believed it or not, but she knew he was a man of God. God knows who you are. He knows the battle you're facing. He knows the valley of the shadow of death that you're walking through. And let me tell you, he has a Carl Zeiss for every single man, woman, boy, and girl. And if it's not a human being, he'll send an angel. He'll send an angel, hallelujah. And she took the money, went and bought some bread, some beans, some milk. 2 days later, he honored his word, came back, gave her enough money to bring all of her rent up to date, and then paid for several months in advance. Brought groceries
filled up the pantries with groceries that would feed the family for several weeks, and then gave her $35 on top of that. Once again, $35 doesn't sound like much, but in 1916, it was a lot of money. And brought her off the brink. She thought, there is a God. Now, she loved the Lord, but listen, you can get so beaten down that you can't see life in front of you. You can lose hope, but you don't have to. How many have quit on the verge of their miracle? How many have given up a second before they saw a burning bush? Hallelujah. Brother Trotter said that life began to change for the better a little bit, and the Trotters were very devout in church when they were Baptist. And every Sunday morning, Sunday was the only day of the week that Sister Trotter did not work from daylight till dark to provide. On Sunday morning, they would get dressed and they would go to a Baptist church there in Atlantic City. And then, as a way to keep the kids occupied, they would go home, prepare a little meal, then she'd take them right back out. Because every afternoon at the Baptist Rescue Mission, they would have services. And the services were the opportunity to give young, up-and-coming Baptist preachers an opportunity to preach. And she would bring the kids, and they would have another service. So she came in, she sat down at the little rescue mission there, and that evening, the man that ran it stepped up and said, before we do anything else, and we have a guest speaker, but before we do any of that, we're going to have a testimony service. How many of you remember the old Now, we don't do that much anymore simply because some people don't know when to stop. And 6 months later, they're still on the first thing. Instead of just standing up saying, God met the need. You know, it's I was born on the fourth day of blah, blah, blah, blah. You know, I'm just joking now. You'd be surprised how many people cannot take a joke. So lighten up, I'm joking. And when he said that, this lady sitting by Sister Trotter said, I have a testimony. He said, please stand up. She said, I just want to testify to what the Lord has done for me this week. And he goes, what happened? She said, I was at a prayer meeting, and I got filled with the Holy Spirit, and I spoke in tongues according to Acts 2. And the man looked at her and said, sit down. Shut up. That's false doctrine. Don't bring that into this rescue mission. Well, believe me, you don't want him. He won't be there. After it was over, Sister Trotter moseyed herself up to that woman and said, what were you saying? She said, I was just testifying about what the Lord did for me. She said, what kind of language were you speaking? She said, I don't know. I just know it wasn't from me. And she goes, can I have it? She goes, sure. How do I get it? She said, well, I don't really know. I tell you what, though, we're having another prayer meeting at the same house on Tuesday. And if you'll come, there will be people there that will help explain it. That Tuesday, she got up a little bit early to get all of her work done. And to save the nickel fare for the streetcar, she walked. It was 18 blocks.
She walked up, and it was on the fourth floor of a house, and it was a flat room, a long flat room that stretched all the way across. It was one couple that lived there that owned all the whole floor, and it was what they called a flat. It was straight, and each room was blocked off. And they would open up the doors and set chairs out. And it was an Episcopal couple. The Holy Spirit is for everyone. Baptist, Methodist, Presbyterian, Episcopalian. Their names were Horace and Carrie Kern. They had just recently received the infilling of the Holy Spirit themselves. And Sister Trotter is sitting there listening to what was going on, and they started singing out of a hymn book. And all of a sudden, the woman that had invited her, she was sitting right next to Sister Trotter, because that's the only person Sister Trotter knew. And as the singing started, she looked over, and the woman's hands were shaking. And she looked over and said, "What's wrong with you?" And the lady said, "Nothing." And Sister Trotter goes, "Yeah, there is. There's something wrong with you." She said, "There's nothing wrong." She said, "Honey, don't be scared to say you got a little touch of the nervous fits." She said, "No, I don't." "Well, yes, you do." She said, and she said, "I hadn't heard this term in years." She said, "Now, you know, I have a little touch of the St. Vitus dance myself." Some of you old timers, you've heard that term. And so you don't have to be ashamed. She said, "I don't have the St. Vitus dance. All I know is when I start feeling the presence of the Lord, this is what happens." And so Sister Trotter looked at her and said, "Well, what good does that do?" She said, "I don't really know except this. Since I've got filled a few days ago, they tell me that if sick people, if I will lay hands on them, they'll be healed." And Sister Trotter said, "Lay your hands on me. Lay your hands on me." And then Brother Trotter said, "My mother was born sick." Said she fled one malady after the other all of her life. She said she went from doctor to doctor. She had one problem after the other. And she needed a touch from God. And that woman said to her, "No, I'm not going to do that. I don't want to interrupt the service." And Sister Trotter said, "Well, what happens if your hand stops shaking?" And the lady said, "I don't know." And Sister Trotter said, "I'm not waiting to the end of the service. Put your hands on me." And she said, I don't know what to do. And Sister Trotter said, "Well, if you're not going to do it, I'll do it." Reached over and grabbed her hands, put them on her head. And when that woman's hands touched her head, the power of God hit her, knocked her flat off her back. Brother Trotter said she lived until 6 weeks before she turned 96. She never had another sick day in her life. She never took an aspirin. She never went to the doctor. God healed her from the top of her to the sole of her. That's the power of the Holy Spirit. Don't tell me it's not real. Don't tell me it's not for today. Jesus Christ the same yesterday, today, and forever. Hallelujah. And she went home, and she didn't speak in tongues. But she went home, and Brother Trotter said she was like floating on a cloud. She put the kids to bed, got down on her knees beside the bed, and said, "Lord, I don't know what I've experienced, but it's beyond me. I know I've had an encounter." She used that term. "I know I've had an encounter with God." And then all of a sudden, it began to flow out of her. And she began to speak in other tongues. Thank God for the Holy Spirit. Thank God for the Holy Spirit. Listen.
Listen, you can say whatever you want to say, but I would rather have 10 seconds of an encounter with the Holy Spirit than to

sit down and listen to one dead sermon preached by another dead preacher with people walking in and going out of the church, leaving in the same condition they walked in. But I want to tell you, there's a river. There's a river. There's a river that flows from the throne of God, and everything the river touches, it shall live. And I'm here to tell you, get in the river and let the river get in you. Hallelujah. It will change your life. Hallelujah. Oh, I didn't come here to say all that. I got to give just 50 singers, musicians, make your way back. No, I'm not. I'm going to save it. Hallelujah. Hallelujah. I don't have time to talk about Passover and what it means. I don't have time to talk about the Lord sending out Peter and John. He has a task for every one of us. He's still sending out people. I don't have time to talk about how that salvation always precedes the infilling of the Holy Spirit. I don't have time to talk about water, a man bearing a pitcher of water, which was not normal for that day, for men did not carry water. So I don't have time to bring out the fact that whatever the Holy Spirit does, it stands out. I don't have time to talk about the large upper room. Everything the Lord has for us is big. It's big. We don't go down, we go up. Hallelujah. I don't have time to talk about that it was furnished and prepared with everything that we need. I'm going to get that later. But this morning, that spirit that touched A.N. Trotter's mother has been here for the whole service. The whole service. And this morning, if you want to be filled, He's here. The baptizer is here. Bow your heads. Father, we come before you in the name of your Son, Jesus. We thank you for the mighty outpouring of the Holy Spirit, and thank God it's still being poured out today. Speak to every heart, move upon every heart here in the sanctuary, and those by television, by radio, by internet, YouTube, Facebook. How many here today in this family worship center would say, Brother Donnie, I know that I'm born again. I know that I'm saved. But I've not yet been filled with the Holy Spirit with the evidence of speaking in other tongues. And today, I want to receive. I want you to raise your hand right where you are. Raise it up. Leave it up high. Leave it up. There's a hand. There's a hand. There's a hand. There's a hand. There's a hand. There's a hand. Hand. Back there. Back there. Right there. Back there. Right there. Right there. I want everyone to stand. Everyone standing, I want you to listen to my instructions very carefully. I want every one of you that raised your hand, I want you to step out. Come down and stand all around this front. As these ministers are late, they're the guidepost. Come around to them and line up side by side, shoulder to shoulder. Don't jumble up in a group. But come and line up side by side, shoulder to shoulder. Come on right now as they begin to sing.

0: I want you to look at me right now, each one of you that's standing here. And those of you by television, by radio, by internet, Facebook, YouTube, Roku, I want you to listen to me. No matter where you are, the same instructions I give to them is for you. I'm going to tell you three things. Well, four things. Number one, God loves you. And he died that you may have this.
1: Jesus.
0: Number two, I want to tell you that the only requirement to be filled is to be born again. That's it. Saved. Number two, we believe, according to Acts 2, that everyone that is filled will speak in tongues. Tongues are languages known and spoken somewhere on this earth, but not known or spoken by you, the recipient. Number three, and this is the most crucial and important, everything we receive from the Lord comes by faith. You were saved by faith. You're sanctified by faith. You receive healing by faith. Likewise, you're filled by faith, meaning that you don't buy it, you can't earn it, you're not here to beg for it. It is a free gift. Now, here's how faith must be exhibited. In just a moment, I'm going to ask each one of you that's come and those of you watching, I'm going to ask you to lift your hands as a sign of surrender and submission. I'm going to pray and I'm going to ask the Holy Spirit to fall upon you. I'm going to ask the Lord to pour out his Spirit just as he poured it out on the day of Pentecost. And when I get through praying, we're going to lay hands on you. These Spirit-filled ministers, these Spirit-filled laymen behind you, they're going to lay hands on you. And they're going to lay hands on you speaking in other tongues. The moment they lay hands on you, I want you to pray this simple prayer out loud. I want you to say, Father, in the name of Jesus, by faith, I receive the infilling of the Holy Spirit. When you utter that declaration of faith, you're going to begin to feel words, language, sentences flowing from deep within. That's the Holy Spirit. Now, here's where the faith comes in. Open your mouth. Yield your tongue. And by faith, begin to speak what you sense and what you feel. I like to say it this way. You start it, but he finishes it. You start it, but he finishes it. Lift your hands. Those of you, wherever you are by television, radio, lift your hands. And don't think

Now lift those hands high. Father, we come before you in the name of your Son, Jesus. These men, women, boys, girls, teenagers that are standing here this morning at Family Worship Center, and those that I cannot see, that I do not know by television, radio, internet, around the world, I'm asking right now that you would pour out your Spirit upon them just as it was poured out on the day of Pentecost. And Lord, we say it right now, by faith, be filled with the Holy Spirit. Now lay hands on them right now. Lay hands on them.

Jesus. 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Young man, he's on you right now. He's on you, young fella. Hallelujah. That's it, right there. Right there. 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

A hand clap of praise here this morning. 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
1: Ladies and gentlemen, this is Pastor Gabriel Swaggart, and we've got something that it is history. 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
0: Come on, just lift your hands all over this place and declare it this morning.
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0: He's worthy of it all this morning.

0: morning. He's worthy. He's worthy today. Remember what he's done for you. Recall in your mind where you were when he found you. He's worthy of it all today. Come on, one more time. Give the Lord a hand clap of praise in this place today.
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2: Romans chapter 5, beginning in verse 20. Moreover, the law entered that the offense might abound, but where sin abounded, grace did much more abound. Can someone say praise God for that? That as sin has reigned unto death, even so might grace reign through righteousness unto eternal life by Jesus Christ our Lord. Listen to this. What shall we say?

then? Shall we continue in sin that grace could abound to us? Well, it's okay for us to just keep going on in sin because God will give us more grace. Paul says, absolutely not. Get rid of that thought. God forbid. All right, that's Paul's answer. How shall we that are dead to sin live any longer therein? Know you not that as many of us were baptized into Jesus Christ, were baptized into his death, therefore we are buried with him by baptism into death, that like as Christ was raised from the dead by the glory of the Father, even so we also should walk in newness of life. For if we have been planted together in the likeness of his death, we shall also be in the likeness of his resurrection. Amen. I want to preach a message to you tonight simply entitled, Godly Character Requires That You Understand Your Union with Christ. It's a long title, but it's an important thought. Godly character requires that you understand your union with Christ. Will you pray with me tonight? Heavenly Father, we come into your courts with praise and thanksgiving. We want to thank you tonight for your presence that we have sensed in this place. Truly, you are great and truly, you are worthy. Father, I ask for your help that you would anoint me to preach, anoint me to teach. Lord, give us a spirit of wisdom and revelation in this house tonight, Father. Lord, help us to communicate your gospel clearly in a way that will bring change and transformation to the hearts of your people, Lord. And for this, we will give you all the praise, all the honor, and all the glory. And everybody in the house tonight said amen and amen. I'll never forget in Bible college, I woke up and I had had this very vivid dream. And in this dream, I was standing in front of this large hole. And all I could see inside of the hole was the head of a shovel. And it just kept coming out with more and more dirt, just more and more dirt, more and more dirt. And then there was a man standing in front of me and he was holding a seed, a very large seed. And I'll never forget what I said. I said, we must be planted together in the likeness of his death so that we can live in the likeness of his resurrection. I'll never forget that. Essentially what it meant, and it took me a while to really wrap my head around what I was seeing, but it became clear to me that seed that was in the man's hands, let me just give it to you this way. That hole, that was for me. That was my grave that I was going into. That head of that shovel, the reason that I couldn't see the person that was throwing the dirt out of the grave, it's because it was the Holy Spirit. He was digging a grave for me. Aren't you glad that God will dig a grave for you? Anybody ready to shout now? Let me say it better. It's the best thing that God can ever do for you is to dig a grave for you and bury you in it. That seed that was in that man's hands, that man was God the Father. And that seed that was in his hands, that was his son, Jesus Christ. What was gonna happen is I was gonna take that seed in my arms. I was gonna fall into that grave and God was gonna bury me there. But here's the beautiful thing. In John, it says that if a corn of seed falls into the ground and abideth alone, and it dies, it abideth alone. But listen to this. If it dies, if the seed will die, it will bring forth much life. So I was going into the grave with the seed, Jesus Christ. We were going to die together. But in our death, we would then be unified in his resurrection. Ladies and gentlemen, that is good news. I'm ready to die if I get to die with Jesus, because if I die with him, I also shall rise with him. And there's no better life on this earth than a life that is literally engrafted into the seed of Jesus Christ. For you and I to really live in a way that is pleasing to God, we must die and rise with Christ. For you to really live a life that is pleasing to God, for you to have godly character, for there to be true godly morality in your heart and in your life, the only way for that to happen is for you and I to die with Jesus and rise with him. And ultimately, that's what happens to every single one of us the moment that we say yes to Jesus Christ. This is called the born again experience.

experience. But what we couldn't see in the description that Jesus was giving us was our union that we were going to be in with Jesus Christ when this born-again experience took place. Paul then gives us that imagery, that illustration, that understanding. The moment that he died, I died with him. The moment that he was buried, I was buried with him. And the moment that he rose to new life, I rose up together with him tonight. I'm literally living in resurrection power tonight. I know a name that has the power to empty graves. So tonight, you and I, if we're gonna learn to truly live a life that's pleasing to God, a life that is honorable to God, a life that literally is demonstrated by godly character, then you and I must learn about our union with Jesus Christ. All right, this is absolutely essential. The first thing that you need to know tonight is that the grace of God that you need in order to be transformed into the image of Christ is only accessible by faith alone. But not just any faith. This grace that you need tonight is only accessible by faith in Jesus Christ and what he did at Calvary. You cannot trust partly in Jesus and partly in yourself. You cannot trust partly in Jesus and partly in a 12-step program. You cannot trust

You cannot trust partly in Jesus and partly in, listen to me, Christian disciplines to form you into the image of Christ. Now, I believe, and Sean and I have had a lot of conversation about this, we want to be careful about how we say what I've just said. Because let me tell you something. Peter told us in at the end of his book in 2 Peter chapter 3, the very last verse, he said the only way for us to grow is if we grow in the knowledge of Jesus Christ and in the grace of Jesus Christ. The only way I'll grow in knowledge is through Christian disciplines. Amen, brother! Stealing from Brother Larson for a minute. But truly, the only way for you and I, and we're gonna actually, I'm gonna take that verse and we're gonna talk about godly character from that verse as well. All right, we're gonna do it again. We're not gonna stop. We'll stop talking about godly character when God tells me to. And I don't foresee it anytime soon. But you have to not be afraid of Christian disciplines, but you cannot, listen to this, you cannot rely on Christian disciplines to deliver you from sin. Because if you begin to trust in your ability to pray, I'm gonna pray for 2 hours to receive. Brother Bob used to say this. He said, back when I was in Bible college, I thought that if I prayed 2 hours, I got 2 hours of power. 2 hours of prayer, 2 hours of power. 3 hours of prayer, 3 hours of power. 5 hours of prayer, 5 hours of power. Well, what do you do for the rest of the day? If you don't pray 24 hours, you don't get 24 hours of power. Man, I need something more consistent than that. I need something that's working for me 24 hours a day, 7 days of the week, that's never stopping, never giving up, never laying down the towel, never taking a seat, never lying down to rest. I need something that works in me 24/7. And he wants to work in me 24/7. All right, so listen to me tonight when I say that. Christian disciplines cannot deliver you from sin. They were not designed to do that. Christian disciplines is actually a terrible definition that they've received from the church. They are avenues of relationship. Please listen to that tonight. Avenues, pathways, you give it whatever name you want to give it, but the Christian, what we call Christian disciplines,

those are designed to do is bring you into relationship with Jesus Christ so that you can learn about him, you can learn who he is, what he requires of you, so that you know him, right? But they're not designed to set you free from sin. So you cannot trust partly in yourself and partly in Jesus. It is either all of him or it is all of you. And let me tell you something. You have no chance to stand against the authority and power of sin. You can't do it. You can't do it. You listen to people today that are in Alcoholics Anonymous. You know what they go... They've not taken a drink of alcohol in 25 years. And do you know what they walk into their group and say? Hi, my name is Joe Schmo, and I'm an alcoholic. They've not drank in 25 years, but they're still in bondage. Every single day is a struggle for them.

liberating power that comes in and from the resurrected Christ. There is a freedom tonight that can be experienced through what Jesus has done at Calvary. But listen to me tonight. If you have faith in yourself and faith in Jesus, whatever faith in yourself looks like, it's going to, watch this, let me read it to you. Galatians chapter 2 and verse 20, it says, I am crucified with Christ. Look at what he wants to point us to. Union with the death of Jesus Christ. I am dead with Jesus. I have died with Jesus. Now listen to what he says. Nevertheless, I am still alive. What does that mean? It means I died with him, but I also got up with him. I'm still alive. And he says, but it's not me that's living. Who's alive? It's Christ who lives in me. Oh, what a union. And he says, and the life, listen, which I now live in the flesh, what that means is how I today order my behavior, how I approach today, everyday life. The life I now live in the flesh, how do I live? I live by faith. Now, that's a poor translation. It is the Greek word en, E-N. Literally, it means in, not of, it's in. I live by faith in the Son of God. That's the person of Jesus. That's who he is. Now watch, who loved me and gave himself for me. That's what he did. So how do I order my everyday life today? By faith in Jesus Christ and what he has done. By faith in Jesus Christ crucified. I put my faith in the cross of Jesus Christ, who he is, and what he has done for me, and guess what I experience? I experience, watch, the life of Jesus living through me. Godly character is impossible without appropriate faith. Now listen to what he goes on to say. I do not frustrate the grace of God. If you want to live a godly life, you need a constant flow of the grace of God. What we read from our passage in Romans 5, grace is the only power that can dethrone the power of the sinful nature. For godly character to be developed in you tonight, sin has to stop reigning. Sin has to stop having authority over your heart and over your life. And Paul says, it's only grace that can stop this evil monarch from ruling your life. But he gives a, what is the word that I'm looking for? He gives a caveat, that's not the word I'm looking for. He gives a conditional clause. That's the word I'm looking for. He gives us a conditional clause. He says, grace might reign. Even as sin has reigned unto death, even so might grace reign. What does that mean? That even as a born-again believer, it's possible that grace will not have the authority to reign over my life. And I think Paul in Galatians chapter 2 and verse 20 and verse 21 has given us the prerequisite to ensure that grace reigns in my life. What is that? Faith in Jesus Christ and what he has done on the cross of Calvary. If I want grace to reign in my heart and in my life on a day by day basis, then my faith must be in Jesus Christ and what he has done on the cross of Calvary. I do not frustrate the grace of God. That's literally the idea of taking a hose and kinking it. Now, when I was a kid, I absolutely drank from a water hose. And I just saw kids look at me like, you disgusting weirdo. It was quite a normal experience. You're just too young to understand that. But we drank water from a water. Anybody here drank water from a water hose? Thank you. Okay, we've done this, all right? Very normal. Those of you that

looked at me cross-eyed. You're the weird one. But we all know that when we went to drink from that water hose, if the hose was out in the yard and nothing's coming out, but we know we turned it on, what's wrong? It's kinked. Now, a little bit of water will keep trickling through a kinked hose, won't it? Pressure's high enough, then a little bit of water will still trickle through a kinked hose. So what Paul is not saying is that you completely cut off grace. He's saying you frustrate it. You are operating under a kinked hose from heaven. He wants to give you that wonderful, I had well water. I don't know what y'all had. That's my own water. You were drinking it from the city. They put chloride and all kinds of stuff in your water. That explains a lot. I'm going to pay for that one for sure. But that wonderful water that you're looking for as a kid to come and quench your thirst, you're not getting it. See, the grace of God that you need to flow from heaven, God wants you to receive that refreshing constantly. He doesn't want it ever cut off in your life. But if you trust in Jesus and something that you're doing to form the character of God, and you listen to me, you are going to receive only the kinked little bit of water that's coming from heaven. But listen to me tonight. If you'll exclusively place your faith in Jesus and what he did at Calvary, that hose is unkinked. And here comes the flow of God's grace, the power of his spirit to set you free, to deliver you. He wants you to receive that grace, but you got to get your faith right. You want godly character. I want you to live out a way in this world that literally it's like you're a written epistle to the world that's around you. You are a letter from God to everyone around you. I want you to live that way. If you want to live that way, then it will require the grace of God. And the only way for you to receive grace tonight is to put your faith in Jesus exclusively and what he has done on the cross of Calvary, and that alone. Paul said it, Brother Swaggart says it all the time. For I determined to know nothing among you save Jesus Christ and him crucified. He goes on in verse 5 of 1 Corinthians chapter 2 to tell us why. He said the reason why is so that your faith would not stand in the wisdom of men, but in the power of God. I want my faith to stand in the power of God. Well, then I must make the same determination as the Apostle Paul. I'm putting my faith in Jesus and him alone and what he has done on the cross of Calvary. It's the cross alone. Listen tonight. There is no other covenant. There is no other covenant. The covenant that God has made with humanity today is Jesus Christ and him crucified. I will not frustrate God's grace by trusting in something that I can do to develop the character of God within me. Now, that does not mean we do not pray, read, go to church, listen to teachers and preachers. It means that I'm not going to trust in anyone or anything else to do in me what only God can do. Shall we continue in sin that grace might abound? God forbid. Don't you know that as many of you who were baptized into Jesus, singers and musicians, come back. You were baptized into his death. You have been united with Jesus Christ at your salvation experience. You were united with him in his death. And you were buried with him by baptism into death. You were united with him in his burial. Man, that old drunk that I used to be, he doesn't live today. Oh, praise God. He's not alive. He's buried at Rivers of Living Waters in Elkins, West Virginia, and he ain't coming back from the grave.

Buried with him. My old man crucified, dead, buried, gone forever. And a new man rose to life, united together with Jesus Christ. It's no longer I that live, but Christ that lives in me. If I want to live in the likeness of his resurrection, I must be planted with him in the likeness of his death. I need to understand my union with Christ because that's what gives me access to the grace of God, and listen to what grace can do. For the grace of God that brings salvation has appeared to all men. And what does grace do? It teaches us to deny ungodliness. Do you hear that tonight? Religion cannot teach you what grace can. Psychology cannot teach you what grace can. Listen to me tonight. The most holy man on the earth, whoever that could possibly be, can never do for you what the grace of God can do. No one on earth can do for you what the grace of God can do. And the grace of God will teach you to deny everything that goes against God. It'll teach you to deny the lusts of this world. It'll teach you to look at the things of this world that want to pull at you and draw you into it and rip you away from Jesus Christ. Grace will give you, not only tell you that'll kill you, but it'll give you the power to deny it. Only grace can do that. Your willpower can't do it, but the grace of God can. And it'll teach you to live soberly. What does that mean? It means that you'll have a controlled mind. Some of you feel like you're out of control. You can't get control over your life. Well, that's because you're trying to do it yourself. You can't control yourself, but the grace of God can. The grace of God can. The grace of God will teach you to live righteously, to not just proclaim you're righteous, but literally that you will live a life that is characterized by righteousness. Literally, you will do right. You will not lie, you will not cheat. You will not be angry with people and let the sun come down upon your anger. You will not live in bitterness, you will not live in unforgiveness because the grace of God won't let you do what isn't right. Grace. The grace of God will cause you to live like God in the earth. The grace of God will cause you to live godly. Literally, you will look like God in the earth. I'm not claiming perfection, not claiming perfection at all, but you will adequately represent God in your character because the grace of God is flowing freely in your life. And literally it says in this world denies everything that I'm saying. This world in every way entices you to live the absolute opposite of everything we have just read. And it entices you from the moment you wake up until the moment you go to sleep. And for some of you, it's enticing you in your dreams. The world is after you. The devil is after you. Sin is after you. Demon spirits are after you. Worldliness is after you. But let me tell you something. If you'll learn to receive the grace of God, this world has no power over you. The grace of God. And the grace of God will teach us to look for the hope that is coming. The glorious appearing of the great God, our Savior, Jesus Christ, who gave himself for us. There's how grace has been made available to us through Jesus and what he did at Calvary, that he might redeem us from all iniquity and purify us. Not just redeem us from our sin, not just forgive us for what we've done wrong, but make us pure and a peculiar people. Listen to this. You want to know how grace is at work in your life? You're zealous for good works. Can I tell you something tonight? That doesn't mean you're zealous to sing. That doesn't mean you're zealous to play. That doesn't mean you're zealous to preach.

It means you're zealous to live godly in the world. That's what it means. It means you're zealous to do right by those around you. It means you're zealous to view yourself as the least of these so that you can serve people around you as if though they are greater than yourself. That's what Jesus did. Teach you to literally live like Jesus did in the earth. This is what grace desires to do in us. Godly character requires that you understand your union with Jesus Christ so that you can receive the grace of God that you need to live godly in the earth. Amen. Stand to your feet all over this place. I'm not going to have you come down to these altars tonight. I'm going to read a prayer to you from the Apostle Paul. And this prayer needs to become your prayer. Well, what do I need in order to make sure that I live this way in the earth? You need revelation knowledge. That's what you desperately need tonight. You need revelation knowledge. And I'll tell you something. I've never once

0: Brother Swaggart, when God revealed the message of the cross to him, it was in the greatest desperation of his life. But he would tell you, and he's clear to tell you this, I never did deserve God giving me that revelation. But yet, with all of his heart, he pursued the answer, and God gave it to him. I'm afraid of a generation that doesn't pursue the answer like Brother Swaggart did. I'm afraid of myself that might not pursue the answer like Brother Swaggart did. With all of my heart, I must seek God for the answer. Even though I can spell it out for you, even though I can point you to scripture to believe in it, I myself must by faith pursue God to understand this great truth in my own heart and for my own life. And that requires revelation. Wherefore I also, after I heard of your faith in the Lord Jesus and love for all the saints, I have not quit giving thanks for you and praying for you, that the God of our Lord Jesus Christ, the Father of glory, may give you the spirit of wisdom and revelation in the knowledge of him, that the eyes of your understanding would be open, that you would know the hope of his calling. There it is again. Not what I can do, but what he has done. That I might know the riches of the glory of the inheritance in the saints, and that we might know the exceeding greatness of his power to those of us who believe, according to the working of his great and mighty power. This needs to become your prayer day and night. God, give to me a spirit of wisdom and revelation in the knowledge of Jesus Christ and what he has done for us on the cross of Calvary. Can you lift your hands all over this place tonight? And can we ask God to do that? Heavenly Father, right now, we ask for a spirit of wisdom. We ask for a spirit of revelation, that the eyes of our understanding would be opened, that we would know the hope of your calling. God, that we would understand what you have done for us at Calvary. Open our eyes tonight that we can see it, Lord. Give us a spirit of wisdom. Give us a spirit of revelation. Lord, that we would understand the glory of the riches of the inheritance in the saints. God, that we'd understand what you've deposited in us because of what you've done at Calvary. And Lord, that we would know the power of the grace of God that's available to those of us who believe. And Father, we'll give you all the praise for it tonight. In Jesus' name we say these things, amen and amen. Sing whatever you guys feel led tonight. Let's just worship him for a few moments before we leave.
1: Lord, I need you. Oh, I need
0: every hour.
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that song. 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And there may we, though vile as he, wash all our sins away. 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Glory be to God. Worship him, saints. 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

0: Well, hallelujah. 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Praise the name.
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0: 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Welcome to the Gabriel Swaggart Broadcast. Later in the program, we'll have a message from Pastor Gabriel Swaggart. But first, join us as we praise the Lord with music from Family Worship Center in Baton Rouge, Louisiana.

praise this morning, church? Are you looking forward to that day? Are you ready? Should the Savior come today? Are you ready, church?

How thankful are you that he's king this morning? Lord, we thank you this morning that we count ourselves as your children, and that you reign supreme. Cause if I stand on a mountain,

0: Let's just give the Lord the biggest hand clap of worship and praise that we can this morning.
1: Now a song from the Family Worship Center Resurrection Choir and Singers.

0: glad I'm saved this morning. You may be seated. I want to take you back just for a moment, if I can. Whenever I was a child, 5, 6, 7, 8 years old, when we would go to these giant citywide crusades that my grandfather was having all around the world, I can remember being in Rio de Janeiro as a child, as a 9-year-old or 8-year-old kid, where about 200,000 people would jam those soccer stadiums every single night that my grandfather held a crusade. And I can remember even as a child whenever my grandfather would take the microphone after my dad would introduce him. And he would walk up onto that platform and he would greet the people, and many times he would lead in what we would call congregational worship. He would go through many different songs, but there was one song that it was a favorite. It is a simple, simple song, but it is a song of praise and thanksgiving. And he would begin to lead the congregation in whatever city that he was in and simply just say these words, hallelujah.
1: That's it, yes.
0: Hallelujah. And as the Spirit of God would begin to move, you would be able to see. And I would, as a child, I would look out of the crowd and I would see men and women of all ages and ethnicities with hands lifted in the air, knowing that they're on their way to heaven. And here's what I want us to do, just to kind of keep this attitude of worship. I want Brian just to sing that little chorus. And I want to ask you here this morning, just slip up your hands right now, wherever you may be, and just begin to worship him and just begin to thank him. Let this song be your song of praise and thanksgiving this morning. Let's sing it all across this building. Go ahead, Brian, please, right now.
2: Hallelujah.
0: Oh, hallelujah.

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We praise Your holy name. We thank You for the blood that was shed on Calvary's cross 2,000 years ago. Hallelujah. Come on, just one more time. He is

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Since I've laid my burdens down, can you help me now?

0: place here today.
1: Glory.
0: I'm telling you, I feel a Holy Ghost shout coming on in this place this morning. 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

0: It's glory, glory. Hallelujah, since I laid my burdens down. I'm telling you, that just makes me feel good this morning. Makes me feel happy in this place this morning. Come on, give the Lord a hand clap of praise today. You know, these are one of those moments that I just wish I could sing, and I'm not going to do that because I want to keep people and entice people to come to church, not run them out the door. But this is one of those moments, it's just rolling over in my spirit. Glory, glory, hallelujah, since I've laid my burdens down. Come on, one more time, give the Lord a hand clap of praise here today.
1: Now, a song from Kim Coleman.

Thank you, Kim. That is the answer. Pray now. I want our ushers to come. They're going to bring the boxes. And I want you to stand this morning. We're going to take our tithes and the offerings for Family Worship Center this morning. And we thank all of you for your giving, for your help. You are helping us to literally, this is not a figure of speech, but literally take the message of Jesus Christ and Him crucified around the world. And we thank you so much for that. For those of you that are watching, you can call the number on the screen or you can go online to give right now. Father, we come before you in the name of Jesus. We thank you for your blessings. We ask that you would continue to meet the needs of every person who gives to your work tonight and meet the needs of the ministry in Jesus' name. Amen. March around this morning, please.

0: 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Let's praise Him this morning.
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1: 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Number one, an understanding of the message of Jesus Christ and Him crucified. Number two, what it means to be thoroughly Pentecostal. And number three, how to apply the Word of God to your everyday life and living.
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3: These are the last three subjects that we have, including this one, that we have dealt with and are dealing with. They're not exactly easy to deal with. They are very complex and emotional. But if it's in the Scripture, we have to deal with it. Matthew 5, beginning in verse 31. Jesus would say, "It has been said, whosoever shall put away his wife, let him give her a writing of divorcement. But I say unto you that whosoever shall put away his wife, saving for the cause of fornication, causes her to commit adultery. And whosoever shall marry her who is divorced commits adultery." And today I want to deal with the subject of divorce. It's very quiet, and rightfully so. I would much rather present to you a message that deals with blessing, forgiveness, victory over sin. This is a subject that is very difficult, as I mentioned, to deal with. And I'm going to do my best to deal with it from a biblical, not an opinionated, but a biblical point of view. And the reality is this: divorce is rampant within the church. And so my question is it because that no one is teaching on it? Are pastors not dealing with the subject of divorce? I believe that if they were doing so, then we would not be

seeing the amount of divorce that we're seeing in the church today. So I want to talk to you tonight or this morning on the subject of what the Bible says about divorce. And believe me, I hear it all the time when people come to minister, and I need your prayers to do this. I'm asking for your prayers to help me to deal with this subject. Father, we come before you in the name of Jesus. We thank you for your presence. We thank you for your spirit. We thank you that you have been with us here today. You visited us today, and we ask that you would help us to deal with this particular subject. We ask for your leading, your guidance, your anointing. We ask for you to deal with hearts and lives all over the world. We ask for your grace. For Lord, we cannot do without your anointing, your leading, your guidance, and your grace. And we ask it all in the mighty name of Jesus. Amen. A few weeks ago, I received an email. It was right after we ministered on the subject of adultery in Matthew chapter 5. I received an email from a dear sister who informed me that as a minister of the gospel, that I should not be dealing with this subject. In fact, she mentioned to me that I should probably stay to and stick to more theological subjects. And to be honest with you, I was like, yeah, I agree with that. However, allow me to address this from a public platform. She's right, I am a minister of the gospel. And as a minister of the gospel, it is my responsibility to deal with the entire counsel of God. And yes, that counsel does deal with sin. That counsel does deal with victory over sin. It deals with salvation. It deals with sanctification. It deals with blessing and healing and many more theological applications. But it also touches a nerve.

Why many do not deal with this subject is because it is complex. It is emotional. And I'm not naive. I know that there are many in here and no doubt watching that you have gone through divorce or you know someone who has. And I want to speak to those who have gone through divorce just for a moment. You have not committed the unpardonable sin. I know that church folk like to look at those who've experienced divorce, and even some denominations look at this and they say that a person, if a person has gone through this, that they have committed an intolerable act. Yes, God does not approve of divorce, but a person has not committed the unpardonable sin. There's only one unpardonable sin in Scripture, as blaspheming the Holy Spirit. If you have gone through this, it's not our job to judge you. And it's not our job to gossip about you. It's our job to pray for you and to help you through it. Amen. Divorce touches many of us. It affects and has affected many of us. It's emotional to watch someone go through this. But this morning, my job and my responsibility is not to harp on you or to tell you that you are wrong. My job this morning is to let's look at this subject from a biblical point of view and let's figure out and let's see what the Bible says about divorce. Because as we mentioned 2 weeks ago, when God places two people together, and I will deal with this in a little bit, that He does so not just for a time, but for life. He did not design the institution of marriage so that we can come and go whenever we feel like it. That we can exit out of marriage whenever we feel like it. When He places two people together, He does so for life. However, people are people. People do people things. And things happen. You know, whenever it comes to marriage, there are generally four ideas when it comes to marriage. The first one is the idea that if it's great, great. If it's not, we have an easy out. That's how most people look at marriage. If we get together, we go through with this. If it works, great. If it doesn't, no big deal. We have an out. No harm, no foul. It's not really the right way to look at it. Secondly, you kind of have this idea that it's based solely on the physical nature. If it feels good, do it. And you and I both know that if you go into a marriage based upon just the physical, it's not going to last. You have the third aspect, and that's kind of like that's the social norm. Everyone else is doing it, so we might as well go ahead and go through with it. That's not the right idea either. There's only one idea for marriage, and that is this is a commitment. It is a covenantal commitment that you have made not only with your spouse, but with God Himself. And therefore, when God looks at this union, He looks at it as holy. He looks at it as two becoming one, and it is meant for life. But once again, people do people things. So what does the Bible say about divorce? We read one section here, but I want you to turn to Matthew 19, please. Because Jesus deals with it in a little bit more profound scenario. The religious leaders come to Jesus.
I want them to put

Put it on the screen, Matthew 19. And it came to pass that when Jesus had finished these sayings, he departed from Galilee and came into the coast of Judea beyond Jordan. And great multitudes followed him, and he healed them there. I love that statement. He healed them there. Now listen, the Pharisees also came unto him, tempting him and saying unto him, is it lawful for a man to put away his wife for every cause? Stop right there. Listen to that question. The Pharisees, the religious leaders, would come to Jesus in order to trap him. And they would ask him this question in front of everyone. Is it lawful for a man to put away his wife for any and every cause? So my question is, why did this question come about to begin with? What was the genesis of this question? Well, to answer this question, we've got to go to Deuteronomy chapter 24. Go back to Deuteronomy 24. Put that on the screen here for a second. You don't have to turn there. It's there, I promise you. You can read it on the screen. When it comes to Deuteronomy chapter 24, we see in the law that Moses wrote this provision. When a man has taken a wife and married her, and it came to pass that she found no favor in his eyes because he has found some uncleanness in her. Now look at that word uncleanness. Remember it. Then let him write her a bill of divorcement and give it to her hand and send her out of his house. Stop right there for a moment. This was not a command. God never commanded divorce. He gave a provision for it. Why? Because divorce during that time was running rampant. Men can divorce his wife for any and every reason. And it becomes so out of control that God looked down and saw this and said, we've got to control this. And Moses gave a provision. And so when the religious leaders asked this question, is it lawful for a man to put away his wife for any and every cause? They were bringing this up. Deuteronomy chapter 24. And out of this, remember that word uncleanness, out of that thought process came legitimately or literally two schools of thought. Two rabbinical schools, the school of Shemaiah and the school of Hillel. I don't think I'm pronouncing that right, but neither one of you know what it is, and so we're going with it. When you look at these two schools of thought, the school of Shemaiah was a very conservative outlook, much like what we look at divorce today, that it is not permissible. However, we look at that word uncleanness, and the example is when a man and a woman during that time frame would come together and they would consummate their marriage, and yet it is found that the wife is unpure or impure. She's no longer a virgin. That, in that mindset, is uncleanness. It's unseemly. It's not something that's good. And therefore, the example is, because of that, the man has a right to say, I'm going to give her a bill of divorcement because there was something unseemly. But then there was the opposing view, which was a more liberal view, the school of Hillel. His view was the word uncleanness could mean anything, that divorce was permissible for any reason. Even to the point of, if a man sits down to dinner and the wife burns his toast, he can look at that and say, that's unclean, you're out. Let's just be real. In the example is this. He looks over one morning and no longer sees his beautiful bride, but sees a dragon. Hair all unkempt, drool coming out of the mouth, and he looks and there's snoring going on, and he can look at her and say, she's unclean. There is someone over there that is you 2.0. I think I'm going that way, and I'm out, and you're out the door. This is how crazy that it had become. You can divorce anyone for any cause. Sounds familiar, doesn't it? Where do you think the people gravitated towards?
They sure did not gravitate towards the conservative viewpoint. They gravitated toward the viewpoint, well, if she is, in my eyes, unclean, then she's unclean. Then therefore I can put her away. And so therefore, in that school of thought, the religious leaders came to Jesus with this thought and this question, is it lawful for a man to put away his wife for any reason whatsoever? Go back to Matthew 19. I want you to read these words. Verse 4, and he answered and said unto them, have you not read that he, speaking of God, which made them at the beginning, made them male and female? Stop right there. Number one, that defeats the purpose of evolution, and it also defeats the idea of same-sex marriage. I want to say it one more time. God never sanctions same-sex marriage. Never. It is not permissible in the eyes of God. It is perverted. It is perverse. It should be outlawed and illegal because it is not of God. You will not find it in Scripture where God sanctions a man and a man to marry or a woman and a woman to marry. And let me help you. There's nothing about a man's mustache that makes me think, oh, that looks good. Verse 5, and said, for this cause, now listen to this, this is important. Shall a man leave father and mother, cleave to his wife, and the two shall become one flesh. Wherefore there are no more two, but one flesh. Now look at this statement. What God has put together, let no man pull asunder. Let's talk about this for a moment. I want to speak to those in this audience that are not married yet and you are single. You better

but to give you the spouse that he has designed specifically for you. I told you 2 weeks ago, when I was 16, my grandfather pulled up to my mom's house and I was getting her groceries out of her car. He rolled down the window, didn't say, "Hello, how you doing? It's nice to see you. What are you doing?" He says, "How old are you?" I said, 16. He says, "Good age. You need to start asking the Lord for a wife." Like I told you, I'm like, that's the last thing on my mind as a 16-year-old. But I will say this for every teenager, you need to start praying now that God sends you the spouse that he has designed for you. Because in the mind of God, when he puts two people together, it is not the will of God for them to be pulled apart. And trust me, if two people are doing the will of God and the work of God, the devil is going to fight to try to pull that home apart. In the mind of God, when he puts two people together, it is meant to be for life. Go to verse 7, Matthew 19. They continue with this thought process and ask him another question. Then why did Moses then command to give a writing of divorcement to put her away? Jesus would answer, because the hardness of your heart. When we look at divorce today, could we ask the question? And could we ask this of the individuals in question? Is it because of the hardness of your heart that you split? Is it because you are hardened in your heart towards your spouse?

It is the law of God. I want to show you once again how important that this is. He said it in Scripture when two people, I'm harping on this and standing on my soapbox for a moment because I want you to see the seriousness of this. God didn't play with marriage. This is a serious thing to him. He was the first one. He was the one who organized it. He was the one that instituted, and he was the one that gave the first wedding ceremony. God places a lot of stock in marriage. And when he puts people together, he does not do so they can just come and go as they please. He places people together for life. And you've got to understand, there's protection in that. I don't think that we truly understand at times what divorce does to those, not only us, but those around us. I don't think that we understand at times how divorce affects everyone around us. It not only affects the two people involved, the husband and the wife, but if there are children, it affects the children. How many times have we heard over the years children say that my mom and dad are not together because of me? If I wasn't here, if I wasn't alive, then my mom and dad would still be together. We don't take into consideration how it affects our children. We may not even take into consideration how it affects the in-laws, the friends who now have to take sides. We have to understand when God instituted this, there was a protection in this. This was not something to be pulled apart or trifled with. And the reason, because it affects so many people. The effects, the ripple effects are far and wide. I told you it gets emotional. And it affects the minds of those involved. It affects the hearts of those involved. It affects the security of those involved. It even affects the finances of those involved. But most

most importantly, if they are children of God, if they're Christians, if they are believers, it could ultimately hinder the faith of those that it affects. That's why that we are to take this and our wedding vows, our marriage vows, very seriously. That whenever you said to your spouse that I take you to be my lawful wedded husband or wife in sickness, in health, in richness or poorness, in the good times or the bad times, it just didn't mean just the good times. When you said those vows in the good times and the bad times, trust me, there's going to be a lot of bad times. Why? Because you're two people. Two people, there are going to be times you're going to wake up and look at your husband and say, I don't like you right now. But I'm contractually obligated to love you. There's going to be times where things are going to be very difficult. There are going to be times where mistakes are made. There's going to be times whenever things happen in a marriage that can cause, at times, some point, irreparable damage. And there are times whenever these things happen that it is easy for us to say, you know what, I'm through. I don't want to be around this any longer. But God gave provisions. Even though he says in Malachi 2, I hate divorce. Scripturally, he gave Israel a bill of divorcement because of her constant cheating on him. Now, they're still God's people. And there's a plan that God has for them. But do you realize that the Bible only gives us two reasons for divorce? Only two. And irreconcilable differences is not one of them. Let me say this, and this is my opinion. As a child of God, there's no such thing as irreconcilable differences. What do you mean? I mean this. If you are a Christian and a child of God, there are no differences that should be left irreconcilable because God should be in your marriage. And if God is involved, God can help you through the most difficult and trying circumstances. But there's only two biblical reasons for divorce. The first one is found in Matthew 5 and Matthew 19. Jesus would speak, let's just stay in Matthew 19, verse 9, and I say unto you, whosoever shall put away his wife, except it be for fornication. That word fornication in the Greek is porneia. I'm going to spell it for you because I want you to get the seriousness of this. P-O-R-N-E-I-A, porneia. That means an illicit lifestyle. And when it comes to a married couple, it means illicit intercourse, referring to adultery, habitually, homosexuality, bestiality, that's having intercourse with an animal. You're a pervert. Or pedophilia.

I want to talk to you about the fourth one for 1 second. I'm going to speak to the men because it seems like it happens most with men. If you take the innocence of a child, prison is too nice for you. If you take the innocence of a child, may God have mercy on your soul, because a lot of us may not. I don't have to go into any further detail. You can kind of read between the lines. If you take the innocence of a child, you deserve everything thrown at you. Now, if you ask the Lord for forgiveness, He will forgive you. But if you destroy a child's innocence, may God have mercy on your soul. This speaks of having a lifestyle. This is not just something that happens one time and it's over. We're speaking of a pattern of behavior. A pattern, a lifestyle, an adulterous lifestyle. You see, there is a difference between adultery and fornication. Adultery, David was looked at as an adulterer. Esau was a fornicator. This speaks of something that is consistent. It is a behavior. It is a lifestyle. And God says this, that

the one that is being afflicted or affected, they have the right to say, I'm out, and God does not hold them accountable. Why? Because the person that is guilty of breaking the marriage vows. They're the ones that broke it. They're the ones that said, I don't really want to be in this. I would choose this lifestyle. And this is a pattern of behavior, something that is done over and over and over and over again with no repentance whatsoever. Notice the words of Christ. This is the first one. The only cause in his words is fornication. And if it's not fornication, if it's not, if two people divorce, and it's not because of an adulterous lifestyle, then the person that is divorced, both of them commit adultery if they marry again. I don't believe that. That's Bible. And I know we don't see it in today's society. I know we don't see it that way in our mind in today's society. We don't. Today's society is so devoured and consumed by sex that we can just do whatever we want, whenever we want, however we want, and no consequences. Yes, there are consequences. And when it comes to an adulterous lifestyle, that is one of the reasons that God gives for divorce. That if a person is habitually committing adultery, whether it is with another married person, with a single person, homosexuality, bestiality, or pedophilia, God says the one that is being hurt has a right to step away because the marriage vows have been broken. Let me say this. I said it a couple of weeks ago. I want us all to understand. It is easier now to live an adulterous lifestyle than ever before. Why? All you got to do is look at social media. And all it starts is with a like. And you open yourself up. That's why I encourage all of you, especially parents, get your kids off of social media. If they're under the age of 18, they don't need to be on social media. They don't need to be on social media. And parents, I'll say this to a married couple, y'all need to be very careful about what you allow on your social media account. Because the danger is too easy to get caught up. But if it becomes a habit that's over and over and over with no repentance, and the person that has been affected says, it has a right to say, I'm out, and God does not hold them accountable. But then there's another biblical and scriptural reason for divorce. Go to 1 Corinthians. I know that this is very difficult. I'm uncomfortable talking about it. Verse 12. Paul says, but to the rest speak I, not the Lord. Now notice the notes. The note says this doesn't mean that this is not inspired. The apostle is merely saying that Jesus did not teach anything about what to do with mixed marriages, believers and unbelievers. If any brother has a wife who believes not, and she be pleased to dwell with him, let him not put her away. And if a woman which has a husband who believes not, and if he please to dwell with her, let her not leave him. Let me stop right here and say this. Christians, just because you're married to an unsaved person does not give you the right to leave. I understand there's unequally yoked. Yes, I get it. But the scripture says it here. Just because that you have a husband or a wife that is not saved, if they're happy with you, if they love you, if they enjoy their fellowship with you and enjoy the family with you, it is not up to you to say, I'm out.

It is up to you to say, Lord, touch my husband, touch my wife. I'm asking and I'm praying for them, and I'm believing that you're going to save their soul. I'm going to be a little bit, I don't mean to use this couple as an example, but I look at Miss Kathy and Mr. Dan. Miss Kathy had been a longtime member of Family Worship Center. Her husband, not so much. Didn't really care much for God, didn't care much for the church. I don't think he cared much for us. But she was saved. And the scripture says that because of her salvation, her home was sanctified. And she kept praying for her husband. And one day he came to church, and Papa looked at him and said, Dan, it's about time. You've been running way too long. It's about time. And look at them right now. They've been stalwarts of the church for the last 35 years, because you had a wife that wouldn't give up on her husband, a wife that would not give up praying for her husband. I don't mean to single y'all out, but that's an example of the grace of God and what our responsibility should be for those who are married to unsaved people. For the unbelieving husband is sanctified by the wife. The unbelieving wife is sanctified by the husband. Elsewhere, your children unclean, now they were holy. Now go to verse 15. This is the second reason for biblical divorce. Second reason. But if the unbelieving depart, let him depart. A brother or sister is not under bondage in such cases, but God has called us to peace. That means this. If there are two people, a saved and an unsaved, and the unsaved looks at the saved and says, I don't want anything to do with your Christianity. I don't want anything to do with you. I don't want anything to do with your God. And if they walk away, that's not on you. That is called abandonment. Fornication, sexual immorality, and abandonment. If your spouse abandons you because of sin, it's not on you. Your job is to fight, to pray, to seek the Lord on their behalf. But if they say, I don't want anything to do with you at all, and they walk away, then that's not on you. Once again, Christian, just because you're married to someone that's unsaved does not give you a right to walk out. If they abandon you, if they walk out on you. Now what happens if two Christians, if they're married and they're both believers and one decides to walk out and abandon the other one? More than likely it's because of something, it's sin. There's something going on in the heart of the one who left that doesn't really want to serve God. Or maybe has a different view. Therefore there is sin in their heart. Because here's the thing. Two people born again and spirit-filled who really are truly seeking God don't want to walk away from each other. So that's why I say you will not find it in Scripture that's irreconcilable differences. Because if God is on your side, there's nothing that He can't do. Now I understand, once again, that's prevalent right now. What happens, Pastor Gabe, if we just wake up after, you know, so many years of marriage and we just decide we just don't like each other anymore? That's on you. Because if you're Christians, you need to be seeking the face of God as to say, Lord, help me be what I need to be for my spouse. It means you're not doing what you need to do. Now, there's a third issue that I want to bring up. It's not Scripture, but it is Scripture. I will put it under the rule of abandonment, and that is abuse.

Your wife is not to be used as a punching bag. And if you use your wife as a punching bag, may God come up to you and make God use somebody to use you as a punching bag. Because to be honest, you deserve your teeth knocked down the back of your throat. I know. Some of you say, Pastor Gabe, you're a Christian. You shouldn't say that. You shouldn't hit on women. You hit on women, you're a coward. I want to say that right now. One of those who are watching me, that you use your wife as a punching bag, you are a coward. Nothing more than a coward. C-O-W-A-R-D, coward. And you deserve your teeth being knocked down your throat. Your job is not to use your wife as a punching bag, but as a husband, your job is to love them, to nurture them, to respect them, to comfort them, to protect them. And as a result, if they are abusing their wife, they have already abandoned them. They've already abandoned the vows. And you have a right. No one should ever be in a marriage where they're used as a punching bag. No one. Now, can God do wonders? Absolutely. Absolutely. But I also want to use it on the flip side now. Ladies, it is not your job to verbally eviscerate and emasculate your husband in front of people. I want to just, come on now. Your job is not to walk around your friends and demean your husband. To emasculate him, to destroy his manhood in front of other people. That's not your job. And to be honest with you, if that happens, the husband, I will say this, you need to find someone that will love you, respect you, and honor you the way that God ensured, the way that God instructed it to be. I know that's right too. I like that. I know it's right too. God did not call you to do that to your husband. He called you to honor him and respect him, not just publicly, but privately as well. You don't emasculate your husband, public or private. Your job is to respect them, to honor them, to love them. You are a partnership. You're not two people living in the same home. You are a partnership. So Pastor Gabe, you talked about all this. You talked about the sanctity of marriage. You talked about how God hates divorce. You talked about how that marriage is meant to be for life. And you talked about how that there's only two reasons scripturally for divorce. And we'll throw the abuse under the abandonment because technically they abandoned the vows. So what is your responsibility? If you're in here this morning and you are dealing with a very rocky circumstance, your marriage is on the rocks, there's issues there, but you have two people that are really truly believing, then the first thing you need to do is fight for your marriage. You need to fight for it. You don't have a flippant viewpoint of it. You fight for it. You stand before God each and every single day and you remember the vows that you made to your husband or to your wife and you fight for your marriage and you tell the devil, devil, you're not stealing this. You're not breaking this up. You're not causing this to happen. We take authority over you in the name of Jesus. Second thing, you need to pray. Kim sang it, pray now. You need to get on your face and start believing. That's why I encourage every married couple to pray together. Don't just pray on your own separate times. Pray together. Why? Because a praying couple stays together. A praying couple that decides and makes it a point to pray together and believe God. And listen, whenever you pray, you don't say, Lord, change my partner. You say, Lord, change me. Help me be the person that I need to be. Whenever we get together, and I'm not bragging on this, but I am bragging on this. I'm not bragging, but I am bragging. My wife and I, we do this every morning. We come together, and one of the things that I pray, and I do it publicly and out loud, and sometimes my kids listen in because they're coming into breakfast, and we pray in our little den.

right there, right next to our kitchen, and our kids come down, and they come down quietly because they know mom and dad are praying. And I say this, Lord, I pray that you would help us be what we need to be for each other. Lord, I'm asking that you would intervene. You are the center of our home. You're the center of our marriage. You're the center of our family. Lord, I plead the blood of Jesus over my family. I plead the blood of Jesus over my children. I plead the blood of Jesus over my wife. I say, devil, you cannot harm them. I claim God's protection and help. And then I say, Lord, help me be the husband and the father that I need to be for my wife and for my children. Because let me tell you something. Whenever you start believing this, watch God go to work. Watch God go to work. Watch God go to work. And third, embrace the grace of God. Never tell your spouse, I've run out of grace for you. Has it happened? I'm sure it has. But never tell your spouse. Why? Because God never says that to you. You don't ever want God to say, I'm out of grace for you. Don't ever say that to anybody else. Your opportunity, this is your chance. Whenever you say, when I say embrace his grace, I mean this. You need to claim it in the name of Jesus. You need to place your faith and place your anchor your faith in Jesus Christ, who he is and what he's done, and say, Lord, I take authority over my marriage. I'm asking you to intervene. I'm asking you to bless it. I'm asking you to move on it. I'm asking you to touch us. And you start believing. And also at the same time, you're going to have to do the hardest thing that anyone has ever had to do, and that is whenever your spouse makes a mistake, you forgive them. Well, what happens if they continually make the same mistake? You forgive them until they get to the point where they don't even want to live for God any longer. But your job is to continue to forgive. Extend the same grace towards them that God has extended to you. Well, I don't like that he watches TV all day. Talk to him about it. Well, I don't like that she talks to her mom all day. Talk to her about it. It's called open your mouth and communicate. Your job is to fight, to pray, and to believe God that he's going to change your circumstances. Because the same God that put you together is the same God that can keep you together. Amen. Singers and musicians, make your way back. I will have to admit, I'm happy I'm through with that. Now we can move on to something else. Church, I want to say this in closing. You've heard me say it any number of times, I want a strong church. I believe we have a strong church. But in order to have a strong church, we need to have a strong familial home. Because if the home is broken apart, everything else falls apart. I want a strong church, and I want our homes to be strong. And that's why you need to start praying every day, God, protect us, keep us, minister to us, deal with us. For what God has put together, let no demon, no devil, no bad decisions pull you apart. Let no one pull you apart. God can still restore what he has put together. Give the Lord a hand clap of praise. Stand right now. Heavenly Father, we come before you this morning in the name of Jesus. We pray over every person, over every family, over every home. Lord, you know the circumstances at hand, and we take authority right now over the devil, over the evil one.

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Lord, we're asking that the grace of God would flow, would operate, would move, and touch every circumstance, every family, every home. And we declare this right now, what you have put together, let no man pull asunder, and we ask it in Jesus' name. Give the Lord a hand clap of praise right now. Turn around, tell your neighbor you love him. Be back with us tonight, 6 o'clock, for Pastor Dale. You say we love you. God bless you. Brian.

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Amen. DJ, sing that chorus again, the last two choruses. I will praise him. Praise the Lamb for sinners slain. Listen to those words. I will praise the Lamb for sinners slain. Praise the name of Jesus.

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0: Good morning, ladies and gentlemen, or whatever time you may be viewing us. It's morning for us. We welcome you to the message of the cross, and we're excited to be here with you. It's been a little bit of time since we were here live with you. We had a little bit of time off and then Share-a-thon, but we're back again this morning, and we're going to be taking a look at the passages of Scripture, Romans 7, 17 through 20. It's a section that is vital for us to understand and somewhat difficult at times to explain. But with this group with us today, I don't have any doubt that we'll do have the opportunity to get it done in a really wonderful way. And so I'm glad that you're joining us. I hope that you will grab a hold of a pen, a pencil, or whatever the case may be, write down some notes. And if not, well, listen a couple of times through, because the material that we'll be covering today, I think, is very, very vital, very, very important. So glad to have Dave Smith with us.
1: Amen. Good to be here. Marvelous Monday.
0: Marvelous.
1: And I take notes.
0: And you tell, yeah, me too.
1: I'm growing still.
0: Yeah. Oh, me too. And Joseph, good to have you back. Well, on the pro, I have missed you when you've been gone, you big lug.
2: Well, I believe you.
0: Yeah, I have. And I have. You've been busy?
2: Yes, we've been traveling some. And I will mention I've got a couple meetings coming up at the close of July and the beginning of August. Just give you the locations. And, of course, you know Brother Bob Cornell. My family and I will be traveling there to minister for him Thursday and Friday night at the end of July, July the 30th and the 31st at Covenant Church. And that is located in Murfreesboro, Tennessee. And so if you are within driving distance, Brother Bob and his church, they're growing and on fire for God. And always Brother Bob is that way. He carries it with him wherever he goes. So yeah, be with us if you can, July the 30th, 31st. And then I have a special service at John 3:16 Ministries. And it's not exactly, well, they have a church, but it's a rehabilitation center. They've got about 300 acres on their property and house about 300 people. And so we're looking forward to the family and I going and ministering in song for a special evening, August the 1st. And then August the 2nd is a Sunday morning. They've asked me to stay over and minister. This is in Charlotte, Arkansas, John 3:16 Ministries, just north of Portia, where we visit often.
0: Right. So I think Paris has been there before, has he not?
2: I don't believe so.
0: No, oh, sir. Well, maybe I'm wrong. I thought he had mentioned something similar to that, but this sounds exciting.
2: It'll be a great, great time. We'll pass out Bibles and for the families there, and they'll have family day on Sunday where they come visit. And there's so be in prayer. But it'll be a great end to the summer. So Covenant Church, Murfreesboro, and then Charlotte, Arkansas with John 3:16 Ministries. Looking forward to it.
0: And you have a service Sunday night at the camp here,
2: yes,
0: do you not?
2: Yes, we have a camp service, close the camp, and Grace will be ministering Thursday morning, and it's going to be a great camp this week. Pray against the weather. I think it's supposed to be threatening a major storm.
0: Oh, really?
2: On Wednesday, yes. I saw Brother Jonathan posted about it, but I haven't heard anything else as far as updates. But anyway, we're looking forward to a great week at IYC.
0: IYC, so that's going on. I will be teaching in the afternoon on Friday over in one of the teaching sessions. I believe it's in the large cafeteria, but I'll have to be filled in on that in case it's been changed. But if you're going to be here, we hope that you will be a part of the services, and I think it's going to be wonderful moving in. I want to say thank you, a big thank you, to Jeff Williams and the Spirit of Life Church in Gastonia, North Carolina. We had a wonderful time this weekend. That was Saturday morning, Saturday night, Sunday morning. Pastor Williams and his wife Elizabeth and the staff there are doing a great job. And they are a wonderful church. And if you are in the Gastonia, Belmont, Greenville area, Spartanburg, you should come out and meet Jeff and be a part of it.

0: message of the Cross Church. We greatly appreciate what he's doing there. There are others in that area. I got a chance to see Nikki Corbin and her family, Dave.
1: Yes, amen.
0: They came to the service Saturday night, and they have a church in Spartanburg, again, focusing on the message of the cross. So we're so grateful to these people that have been with us. Let me make mention of this to you as far as a future meeting. I'm done traveling for July, thank goodness. The airlines have not been my friend this spring and summer. Every time I get on a plane, it's delayed. So I'm the delay king. But I'm going to Bowling Green and Findlay, Ohio, August 7th, 8th, and 9th. August 7th, 8th, and 9th. And this will have a meeting with two locations. The first location is in Findlay, Ohio, and it will be Friday and Saturday night at the Weinbrenner Conference Center in Findlay, Ohio. And then the final service will be Sunday morning. I think it's going to be probably at 10 a.m. We have advertising as 11. I'll double check with Brother Miller, who's in charge of the services. But we'll give you the appropriate times and locations. I do have it for 10 a.m. on my schedule, so I'm thinking he does too. So not to be confusing, two locations, two services in Findlay at the Weinbrenner Conference Center, a second location is the church home, Faith, Hope, Love Christian Church in Bowling Green. And that's August 7th, 8th, and 9th. All right, a couple of things here before we get started with our text. And I want to thank you for what you did in Share-a-thon. We ended up a little over $3,100,000 and appreciate what you have done in the midst of the summer. It is always a difficult time to try to collect or receive an offering in the summer. People's schedules are disrupted. People are going hither and yon, and rightly so. Vacations, travel, it's just a different time. But we do have till the end of the month to reach the $4 million that we have to have to try to provide and produce what we need to have for television time, radio time, and internet time. You know that the $4 million that we try to raise in those 4 days are exclusively for the venues that we use to bring you SBN. And so we appreciate everything that you have done. And again, we came up about 900,000 shy of what we need to pay the bills. And with expansions happening, if we don't maintain what we have, that makes expansion even a little more difficult, as you could well understand. And so if God has laid it on your heart to give, or perhaps give again, we would love to hear from you. Dave, it's been a little while since we read together, and so I want to read before giving a little bit of a review and maybe some base facts that we want to try to cover today. Let's read verses 18, 19, and 20 from the Expositor Study Bible on chapter 7.
1: For I reckon the sufferings of this present time.
0: I'm sorry, you're in the 8th chapter. Let's go to chapter 7.
1: I'm ahead of time.
0: You are.
1: Well, looky there. Sorry about that.
0: That's all right.
1: Verse 18.
0: Please.
1: Romans 17.
0: Romans 7. Yes, sir.
1: Okay. Sorry about that. For I know that in me, that is in my flesh, dwells no good thing.
0: Speaks of man's own ability, or rather the lack thereof in comparison to the Holy Spirit, at least when it comes to spiritual things.
1: For the will is present with me.
0: Paul is speaking here of his willpower. Regrettably, most modern Christians are trying to live for God by means of willpower, thinking falsely that since they have come to Christ, they are now free to say no to sin. That is the wrong way to look at the situation. The believer cannot live for God by the strength of willpower. While the will is definitely important, it alone is not enough. The believer must exercise faith in Christ and the cross and do so constantly. Then he will have the ability and strength to say yes to Christ, which automatically says no to the things of the world.
1: But how to perform that which is good I find not.
0: Outside of the cross, it is impossible to find a way to do good.
1: For the good that I would, I do not.
0: If I depend on self and not the cross.
1: But the evil which I would not.
0: Don't want to do.
1: That I do.
0: Which is exactly what every believer will do, no matter how hard he tries to do otherwise, if he tries to live his life outside of the cross.
1: Now, if I do that I would not.
0: Which is exactly what will happen if the believer tries to live this life outside of God's prescribed order.
1: It is no more I that do it, but sin.
0: The sin nature.
1: That dwells in me.
0: This emphatically states that the believer has a sin nature. In the original Greek text, if it contains the definite article before the word sin, which originally did read the sin, it is not speaking of acts of sin, but rather the sin nature or the evil nature. The idea is not getting rid of the sin nature, which actually cannot be done, but rather controlling it, which the apostle has told us how to do in Romans chapter 6 and 8. When the trump sounds, we shall be changed, and there will be no more sin nature. We are studying, again, in Romans, the subject of sanctification. If you'll put on the screen, just as a review, let me quickly cover the five major divisions of Romans. First of all, we find that Paul emphasizes the problem with humanity, and that's that all men are guilty of sin before God. The need is answered through the process of justification. Faith in Christ sets us free from the penalty of sin. Sanctification is then the subject of Romans 6, 7, and 8. Sanctification is both instantaneous and progressive. It brings forth the truth that at salvation, the believer is united with Christ, and as a result of that union, freedom from sin and sin's dominion is now available to the believer and experienced by the believer. However, Paul is going to teach us in Romans 7 that while we are truly freed from the power of sin, as explained in chapter 6, there is still an issue with sin in the believer. This is greatly debated. Go ahead and show me Romans 7, our divisions. When we come to Romans 7, we are seeing, first of all, that the believer is dead to the law. And that's important to understand. But it's also important to understand that the law is righteous and holy and good. To not understand that sin in us can utilize the law as a lever to cause sin is an issue that is hard to explain at times. But Paul experienced this himself in Romans 7, 7 through 13. In 7, 7 through 13, the verbs and pronouns are primarily past tense. Everywhere else in the chapter, in the first division and in the last two, these verbs and pronouns are primarily in the present tense. Now, not every scholar agrees with what I would suggest that means. And what that means to me is that the time in Paul's past, Romans 7, 7 through 13, was a time frame after he was born again. But in 7, 14 through 7, 25, it is a present tense verb and pronoun that dominate the passage. And what that tells me is this, that as we interpret Romans 7, 14 through 25, we have to recognize that Paul is focusing in on himself as a born-again believer who is writing the book of Romans sometime around 56 to 58 AD. That's an estimate. And if Paul is saved, this is a guess and an estimate, at 33 AD, somewhere abouts, then he has lived for God somewhere between 25 and 30 years. He is not a novice. He is not someone that's brand new. He's not someone that's living consistently under the dominion of sin. He is not someone that is confused by the issue. He is someone that has traveled through and been given the understanding of the new covenant and now has learned how to exercise faith in Christ in order for the Spirit of God to live in him and dominate and control and provide freedom from the power of sin. But here's the thing that causes so much problems for us.

0: us, and that is understanding that we still have a sin nature and that it expresses itself through the flesh on a consistent basis. We don't quite understand that that is a truth. There are two separate entities, as I see it, the flesh and the sin nature. And there are differences of opinion in regard to that. But the sin nature might be regarded as the power of sin, the great cosmic power that tries to move through us. The flesh is the arena where we are weak. It's the arena that is, how shall I say it, susceptible to the influences of the sin nature. And it would include our body, it would include our mind, our emotions, our thought life, our natural abilities, all of that. And while those things in themselves are not sinful, we're not sinful, we're not preaching Gnosticism. But yet the body, the mind, the emotions, the will, that which makes us a human being is weak. It's susceptible to the influences of the sin nature and can still express the desire of the sin nature or the influence of the sin nature through us. It doesn't have to be that way. And this is what Paul is building for. This is what Paul is building towards. This is one of Paul's clearest descriptions of the struggle between the believer's renewed desire to obey God and the power of indwelling sin when one relies on self rather than God's enabling. And Paul is making some major points here that can cause some confusion, because 19 times, and I'll just say this in this particular division of 14 through 20, he uses the term I. I is the subject. I, me. And he talks about a man who's born again because we find that he has a desire to live for God. But at times, because he didn't understand, or maybe he's not utilizing what he should, the power of sin can override him. And if he tries to live for God in his own strength and his own ability, sin and the sin nature will express itself through the flesh. And this is a problem for Christians everywhere. Over the years, I tried to separate at times the two, the sin nature and the flesh. But I feel today that probably the best description is to try to explain a difficult situation, that they are separate, but yet one utilizes the other. The sin nature utilizes the flesh as an expression of sin. And while the flesh, until the graduation that we get at glorification, will always be the weak point in us, I do believe that we can stop the expressions of sin through the flesh by proper faith in Christ and the cross. So that's the issue that we find. And sometimes what we find here is that Paul defines himself as a person that loves God, that wants to live for God. That's obviously a person that is saved, because the core base of any born-again believer is that they love God and they want to serve God. But if, again, we don't recognize that the sin nature is a constant problem, always seeking to find expression through the flesh, and the only means of living above that, Paul will describe to us in chapter 8, the law of the Spirit of life in Christ Jesus. Now, we're kind of explaining an overview for you today before we read more, or we ask for the panel's discussion. But what we understand is that if I was reading Paul in 5 seconds, I would be to Romans 8. He wouldn't slow down, but he's showing us the problem before he shows us the solution. So, and that's Paul's process in Romans. He shows the problem, which is sin in us. And so to me, Paul is answering the question, does the sin nature still exist in the believer? And is it a consistent problem? Do we have to watch over ourselves to be sure constantly that the sin nature is not free to express itself through the flesh?
1: So desire is not enough to overcome the sin nature. He's
0: correct.
1: Talking about he has the desire. I don't want to sin.
0: Right.
1: In fact, in one verse, he says, I hate it. But he says that I'm still in bondage to sin.
0: So we see the legitimate eye of Paul in Romans 7, 14 through 25. And he is a born-again man that wants to live for God.
1: Yeah.
0: And yet he has found that just the desire that he has as a result of being born again doesn't furnish him with the power.
1: Correct.
0: So there's a distinction between the desire and the power in the born-again believer. Mm-hmm. And the key to living above the influence of the sin nature and its expression through our flesh is learning what to place our faith in, learning how to trust in Christ. Paul hasn't said that yet, but he is going there. He's going to give us that answer in Romans 8 and 2. He first defines the problem as sin in the believer. And so many Christians, Joseph, I've found have had issues with that. They don't want to believe that as a born-again man who loves God, we still have a sin nature and that it is constantly seeking to express itself through our flesh.
2: That's right. Yeah, I agree with that. Yes, sir.
0: Yeah, so again, this is the problem. Well, no, some have said, well, I think that what we are looking for is that super Christian that never has a problem with sin. Well, I would suggest to you that if Paul himself, as a believer, has a legitimate self, his new creation man wants to live for God. That's obvious in this text. He desires to live for God. So I don't have any doubt about the fact of Paul's salvation. More and more scholarship is dropping the idea that Paul is not saved in these passages. It just doesn't make sense. And he's warning us that the sin nature is a consistent problem.
2: Go ahead. Well, I think it's also to spend that time explaining is pertinent, but we also need to include that the divine nature is constantly seeking to express itself through the believer.
0: Yeah, I would agree with you.
2: So there's this dual-headed flesh versus the spirit is how he'll describe it in Galatians.
0: Yeah, it's perfect.
2: The war. And the war is evidence of life, not evidence of death.
0: That's a good statement.
2: The salvation is the beginning of war. If there's no war between the two natures, you're not saved.
0: Right.
2: It's an interesting thought.
0: No, that's an excellent thought.
1: So there are a lot of Christians that are listening to us right now who are saved, filled with the Spirit, and some being used of God in one way or another, and they have a desire not to sin, but they don't have the power, and they don't understand that.
0: Okay.
1: I'm doing all these good things.
0: Yes. Remember that as a born-again believer, at the moment of salvation, you are given all the tools to live right.
1: Mm-hmm.
0: But we have to learn how to use them.
1: Mm-hmm.
0: And one of the things that we have to distinguish between is, and this is so obvious in this text, as Paul says it, I have the desire, but I can't find the power.
1: Mm-hmm.
0: Now, when he writes that, he does know the answer. He's not confused. He's not lost in the moray of sin and being dominated all the time. He just recognizes that sin can be a constant problem. And if he doesn't handle it correctly, he doesn't address what is still in him correctly, he'll end up doing what the born-again man really didn't set out to do. No born-again man that loves God sets out in the morning to fail God. It's just against our nature.
2: The way I'm interpreting that, and you can correct me, please, if I'm wrong, is it's true, always true, of the sphere of the flesh. Because when we get to Romans 8, he'll clearly define the difference between walking in the Spirit and walking in the flesh.
0: Yes.
2: So I guess what I'm trying to say is, it appears that the things we're discussing here in the present tense would only be true if the believer's walking in the flesh.
0: Exactly correct. And this is what Paul is trying to teach us, the difference between the two.
2: You believe, so then that would mean if we're walking in the Spirit, we have to be careful how we interpret present tense?
0: I don't think so. I think Paul is...
2: This is only true. I guess what I'm trying to say is because you said it this way. Well, go ahead. I'm sorry. Go ahead, finish. Well, you said that Paul wasn't experiencing these things. So
0: okay, let me clarify that.
2: Okay.
0: Because I would say that Paul is not being overly dominated, but he does experience times where I suppose, and this is where people who want to put Paul into a super Christian position say that Paul doesn't have to, Paul, like every one of us, has to be aware of what the dangers are. And if he doesn't handle it right, and it seems evident that at times, like anyone else, Paul wouldn't handle it quite the way that he should.
2: I think maybe, or okay, do you think maybe he's just saying I could potentially find myself back here? Because I don't, if it's true what you said, then, you know, then what it would mean is he was walking in the Spirit at the time of the writing. So well, I don't think the present tense would mean that his flesh was experiencing the dominion of sin.
0: Okay, I think I see what you're saying. Yeah,
2: I think he's saying, I need the reader to be understanding that really this is the reason why we don't want to walk in the flesh.
0: Yeah.
2: Because if I were to, even at this point in my Christian experience, I would again experience, or I would experience potentially these laws.
0: And I think that's what
2: overcoming
0: Paul
2: is, the law of the Spirit of life. Because he'll call it a law, so we know it's a constant.
0: Yes.
2: There's a law in my members warring against the law of my mind. And bringing into captivity to the law of sin, that's a strong statement.
0: Okay, but would you say then, and again, I think this is what we're trying, this is why this
2: I think
0: is
2: it's
0: hard
2: true. What I guess
0: express.
2: What I'm trying to say is that those that activity, and we'll get there in verse 23, is only true when a believer is walking in the flesh.
0: Well,
2: Because if you're walking in the Spirit, I don't see that my members are bringing me into captivity to the law of sin.
0: Okay. Are we saying then, are you suggesting that Galatians 5 does not indicate a constant battle? Because to me, as I read these, I think there is a constant battle.
2: Well, I think I'm trying to say that there's a difference between a constant battle, which is the evidence one is saved.
0: Correct.
2: There's a war.
0: Yeah.
2: And a losing that battle.
0: Yes,
2: and
0: there
2: I
0: is.
2: Think he's, in the present tense here, you correct me if I'm wrong, he's describing a losing battle.
0: He does.
2: But he's not losing when he writes it. So that's
0: the difficulty of the text. Right. Because when I go back to it, he says.
2: But do you think he's describing a losing battle?
0: Well, let me try to establish it with the text in my mind, what I'm thinking. In the text.

0: he says, that which I hate, I do.
1: That sounds like a losing battle to me.
0: That sounds like he lost that part of the battle. Not the war, but a battle. And so if that's present tense, there are times how I am interpreting it.
1: But there is an if there.
0: Yeah.
1: Now if I do.
0: Oh, it's huge. Yeah. Again, I don't think that Paul is constantly dominated. I think, like you're saying, he is constantly walking in the Spirit, and that's what he is looking for. But the battle is always going to be ongoing. So somewhere in there is the balance. The sin nature ever looking to find expression through the flesh, that battle is ongoing. That's Galatians 5, and that's what you've said. But is Paul's not saying the battle doesn't exist. He's telling us that the battle does exist in Romans 7. Romans 8, he tells us how to win that battle. And that's what I think he's building us up to. Is that that's where we're together on that. So again, with Paul, he's just he will always experience the conflict of Galatians 5. So will you and I. And I think that's important for us to prepare us for how to have victory. It helps us not to have faith in ourselves, because if we have faith in ourselves, that would be walking in the flesh, would you not say?
1: Yeah, I think so, yes, sir.
0: Yeah. So if we're walking in the flesh, that means that we would have more trust in ourselves rather than in what Christ has done. I've always believed, as we've taught this down through the years, without being able to express it well, I've always believed that humility was the safe spot for the Christian, meaning that we didn't have the big head. We didn't trust in ourselves. We looked at Christ and we depended upon who he was. And I still think that that is truth. Paul will define that and give us a more clear example of what we need to do in order to walk in the Spirit, to live in that realm. And that is to be aware of the conflict, but to constantly have our faith in Christ and the cross. Solomon would say that there is not a man that sins that does not sin. And he was pretty wise. I think he is correct. And Paul doesn't preach perfectionism. So question then, if the believer is walking in the Spirit, are we teaching or preaching a lack of battle or perfectionism?
1: The only way I know to answer is with the text, you know.
0: Yeah.
1: It's clear, and maybe we need to go to break to
0: sure.
1: answer some of that when we get back.
0: Okay. Let's take a look at it. And again, is there a place, here's the question that we want to try to answer. Is there a place where the Christian is exempt from this battle of the war in the flesh? And what does it take to walk in the Spirit? That's where Paul is taking us. We should be constantly aware of it. All right, we're going to take a break. We'll be right back.
2: 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The enemy's plan for believers is for them to live like sheep, consumed by daily tasks, responsibilities, and the endless pursuit of security. Soldiers, on the other hand, are defined by their strength, discipline, and purpose. In his debut book, Matthew Swagger draws from the book of Exodus to show believers how to break free from the flock and live a bold, meaningful life that saves others and conquers the enemy. 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

0: All right, we are back. Can you form again? My mind is a little tired from the journey. Can you form again the questions that we're trying to answer from the previous conversation?
1: Well, the interest in we're talking about the potentials of the present tense here.
0: And, right.
1: Have we read verse 18 or are we just in verse 17?
0: We've read 18, 19, and 20. So we can hit anything in, honestly, anything from 7:14 to 7:20. That's a paragraph. That's where we're trying to go.
2: Let me throw this in. In verse 14, he says, I am carnal. So he's saying there is that potential.
1: That's him.
0: That's him.
1: The flesh. I think he's assessing himself properly.
0: Right.
1: And yet, as you said, he knows the answer because, of course, he gets to chapter 8.
0: Right.
1: But he's taking the believer through a proper assessment of ourselves.
0: Correct. And Paul's assessment of himself would be, I think there's no greater example than Paul as far as knowledge and probably practice of the new covenant. He doesn't put himself on a level where he's not facing the same thing. Mm-hmm. Mm-hmm. And even seems to indicate, as I read it, that at times he doesn't do the right thing. I'm not trying to demean Paul. I think that it speaks to honesty in the Christian experience, which is, we've got to have it. This is one of the problems people fight over it. I think that Paul distinguishes here several things, that the true self, the true I, 19 times he uses I, is an I that loves God, wants to live for God. But then he also talks about that if he fails, it's a result of sin dwelling in me. So that tells me that as a believer, even then, the potential of failure is surrounding Paul. And maybe there even was failure. We don't like to think about that. But yet, again, as Solomon said, what person is doing this completely correct? I think the main point that Paul is trying to teach us is that even though there's a desire for living godly within us, there's also a conflict with the principle that is trying to bring through our flesh a wrong activity or action.
1: Yeah, I think I tried to say it earlier. This, he's describing a sphere that will always experience defeat. And I think it is actually how he ends the chapter when he says, with the mind, I serve God's law,
0: right.
1: My inner man.
0: Yes.
1: But the flesh, the outer man,
0: yeah.
1: The law of sin. So he draws that contrast. You can blame it on him. He says, I see another law in my members warring against the law of my mind. So you have the members juxtaposed to the mind. You have the outer versus the inner in some form that Paul is describing here. And it's the weakness is in what remains that hasn't been glorified. So that part of us that hasn't been glorified is where Paul finds the great battle of sin. And he's consistent with his terms. With the flesh, I serve sin. So I think everything he's describing here is the flesh. I am carnal. In my flesh dwells no good thing. He's saying this sphere is where I will always experience defeat. If I don't learn to come out of that and I don't learn to walk on a higher plane, then this area of living, we have got to wipe our hands with. We've got to come out of it and begin to walk at a higher plane, which is walking in the Spirit.
0: Yes.
1: The inner man wants good, but because of the outer, the flesh, it's struggling against it. They're fighting one another.
0: Right.
1: And if I try to walk in this fleshly, in this self, if the self life, if I try to accomplish or attain righteousness through what I do or my own performance, I think he's just saying this area of life, this sphere is where I will always find myself under the captivity, as he says in verse 23, to the law of sin, which is in my members. With the flesh, he serves sin. And we should all say that of ourselves, that with our flesh,

0: we will serve sin. But with the Spirit, if we walk according to the newness of life, chapter 7, or if we serve God with a newness of spirit and not the oldness of the letter, there will be victory.
1: Yeah.
0: How about that?
1: I think that that's exactly right. I think, though, that the text also includes Paul in the battle as a Christian who sometimes finds himself outside of operating in the Spirit. So of the Spirit, because he says what he says.
0: Say that again. Say that. You believe he's saying he's walking, he's not always walking in the Spirit?
1: Again, we're dealing with Paul's personal life, which, again, I don't think is the emphasis of the text. I think the emphasis of the text is telling us that all Christians have the capacity of failing. And Paul seems to indicate that there was at times failure in his life, too,
0: right,
1: running through 7:14 through 20. Yeah. So I don't think it's just a description of him walking in the flesh. I see it as a description of him as a human being in a war.
0: Potential.
1: And that it's constantly at war against him. And he understands that if he sins, that he has failed to operate in the Spirit, as you've just said, and that potential is with Paul. So I wouldn't necessarily put the whole passage in the idea that he is constantly failing or constantly walking in the Spirit. I think he's defining the battle that all Christians face before we get to the answer, which is in Romans 8.
2: So he's saying, I'm not perfect.
1: That's what I hear. That's what I think. And again,
2: and none of us are.
1: What Joseph has said is exactly right, and we must not leave it. The idea of walking in the flesh will always produce failure. It will always produce failure. But here I think there's more an emphasis on the fact that a battle exists more than anything else, and that Paul in that battle doesn't always do this perfectly.
0: Mm-hmm. Well, hear me correctly, you could. The walk is not introduced until chapter 8. So that walk is determining the results.
1: Always.
0: But in chapter 7, I'm not saying, chapter 7 is why Paul has learned not to walk in the flesh. That's what I'd like to say.
1: Okay,
0: because of the condition of the flesh. In chapter 7, he's describing what's true. I am carnal.
1: Yes.
0: I'm not, the law is spiritual, but juxtaposed to who I am in the flesh alone.
1: Right.
0: And I have to say that because we're not just flesh now that we're saved. You are in the Spirit, if so be the Spirit of Christ dwells in you. I think for teaching purposes, he's just emphasizing potential. I think he's saying, if I do walk in the flesh, big if, and then this will be true.
1: And I agree. I think that is
0: But I don't think he's... I think if chapter 7, verse 25 were true when he wrote that, or verse 24... I think, or 25, I said it right. I thank God through Jesus Christ our Lord that he'll deliver me from the body of this death. If that's true, then Paul definitely knew how to walk in the Spirit when he wrote this.
1: Oh, absolutely.
0: Right. So I don't think he's experiencing in the present tense, verse 15 onward.
1: Yeah, I just, where the balance
0: just think
1: of...
0: it's potential.
1: Exactly, I agree with you. I think that verse 15, though, lends the question... For that which I do, present tense, I understand not, for what I would not, that do I not, but what I hate, that do I. If then I do that which I would not, I consent unto the law that it is good. Now then it is no more I that do it, but sin that dwells in me. So again, if there's a sin that has taken place, that is evidence that Paul didn't address the battle the right way. Correct?
0: Well, when that statement, I consider the law that it is good, it's saying what is true of me, I think is what he's saying.
1: Yeah. Well, the law is simply the law that defines
0: his sin. If this does happen, it would just make God's law correct. I think that's one simple way to describe
1: exactly.
0: it.
1: Yes, exactly. Yeah, I would agree.
0: Everything God's law says about the human race would then be true.
1: Because and everything that God says is right, and everything that God says is wrong is wrong. But yet it seems to me...
0: But I think it's potential, right? It's not exactly what he's experiencing when he wrote this.
1: I don't think that Paul is... Let me say it this way, as far as to be simple. I don't think that Paul is perfect. He sees the potential of...

0: loss and probably has had the experience of loss or failure. I don't think that Paul is so dominated by sin that he's a miserable man when he writes this. He's a human being like all of us in conflict that has the potential of failing. I think that he's trying to bring that across. But I agree with you in that he think that he is a man that probably better than anybody on the planet understands how to walk in the Spirit. And as he writes this, if I was to guess at Paul's, and I'm guessing, and come up with the foolishness of this, if I was going to say that Paul was, I had to give a percentage to the times he was in victory after he understood the process, I would say Paul might be 95% in victory. But yet he also opens the door in Romans 7 to show that as a human being, he may lose the battle at some time.
1: And in that process, he's helping a lot of people.
0: He's helping us.
1: Yes.
0: The way he defined, if I go back to the subject of justification, in the text of Romans, he first of all defines the problem, which is sin in humanity, whether you're a Jew or a Gentile. He says the only answer for that is justification. And when he comes to sanctification, he gives us, hey, you have victory because you've been united with the Christ. But in chapter 7, we see that there's still a conflict. There's still a battle. I think Paul is walking victorious the majority of times in his life, but yet he's humble enough to say, if I sin, and that's the if, then I have failed to operate as I should. I don't think that Paul is continuously under the dominion of sin as he writes Romans. I think he's advanced beyond that. And you're saying the same thing.
2: Wait, if you just made, that's everything I'm saying, potential.
0: Yeah, exactly.
2: If I sin.
0: Yeah.
2: But it doesn't mean he was.
0: Exactly, correct.
2: Or had to, or, because, for example, if we're walking
0: to.
2: In the Spirit, when he says in verse 18, how to perform that which is good, I find not. Well, that wouldn't be true. If we're walking in the Spirit, you better find how to perform what's good.
0: Yeah.
2: That's the whole point of walking in the Spirit, is that the Spirit of God quickens us, and the Spirit of God's power helps us to produce righteousness, right?
0: Right.
2: So that couldn't be true if he were walking in the Spirit. Has to only be true if one is walking in the
0: right.
2: flesh.
0: Right, but again, he hasn't yet expressed to us, as you said, the answer. He's still presenting the problem, that we're in conflict. So the conflict has to be understood. If I am a Christian, and we read verse 18, the text, for to will is present with me, but how to perform which is good I find not. If I find myself in that position, then I recognize what Paul is saying, that I have wanted to do good, but yet there's an opposition and I haven't found the power. So just being born again, just having the divine nature implanted is not sufficient in and of itself that's not how I want to say it. The divine nature, the implantation, the changes in the born-again man depend upon the moving and operation of the Holy Spirit in the believer. What Paul is expressing, as I see it, in verse 18, is that there's a potential of being born again and having a desire, but not having the power to do, to perform. And that potential is going to be described as only available when we operate properly in the redemption plan of God. So he's warning the believer and maybe explaining to that guy that's sitting here watching at home, and he's saying, Brother Larson, Brother Smith, I have a desire to live for God, but I have not found the power. I don't seem to be able to overcome the things that I'm struggling with. Am I not saved? No, we're just understanding we're in conflict. And as Joseph said, the fact that you're in a battle, I think, is evidence of your salvation. Your desire is evidence of your salvation. Mm-hmm. The lack of power doesn't mean that you're not regenerated.
2: Can we talk about...
0: Doesn't mean that you're not having
2: the presence,
0: a divine nature, but it means that you have to learn how to receive power after being equipped with the born-again experience.
2: Could we talk about the difference between a present battle and a losing battle, though?
0: Sure, go ahead.
2: I think that part is unclear for me, what you're saying. Are you saying that we're... Because you're not saying, I know you're not, that we're always going to be experiencing this losing battle.
0: No, I'm not saying that.
2: No.
0: I'm saying you're always going to be experiencing the

0: conflict. And I think that's what Paul is trying to express.
1: That's the catch, yeah.
0: Yeah, that is. And your answer is correct. It's absolutely correct. The only way to win the conflict is to have the power of God being flowing through you. So in conflict, we can have the desire but not have the power. And I think that's what Paul is trying to explain to us.
1: Exactly.
0: And that the power source, he's going to carry on with this thought up until Romans chapter 8, where he actually introduces, but the law of the Spirit of life in Christ Jesus hath made me free. And so to answer your thought process, Paul is walking in the freedom consistently as a believer, as he writes this book. I believe that. But Paul doesn't present himself as perfect, and he doesn't present himself as outside of the conflict. So we have to recognize that if we're in conflict, this is a beautiful thought. It is, again, evidence of your salvation. Before you were born again, you didn't care how you lived. So let's take it beyond just the desire to live for God, and let's look at the truth that there is a way and means to rise above the problem that you're facing, that defeat that you have experienced. And Paul has taught us in Romans 7:13 through 7:13, that in the past he had a definite problem and found defeat was more common than victory. And here he's teaching us that the battle exists and the potential of failure is available to everyone. But if the potential of failure is available, then the potential of victory is available as well, which he will define.
2: Failure, though, for the individual is different. For the Christian who understands the means of victory, the true failure is not yielding to your new power source.
0: It is. It's always. Mm-hmm. I think for the any born-again believer, I would say that that's the problem.
2: Yeah, if we don't approach sin the same way, or the fight with sin, or the battle with sin.
0: The conflict.
2: Right.
0: Right.
2: Because the only answer is faith. So
0: yes.
2: For Paul, I think he's showing you where the if he were to, I think what these verses truly do for the believer is have us, I said it earlier, wipe our hands with ever trying on our own. I just think simply it's because there was a definitive point in Paul's life where this was no longer happening. And it was the moment he learned to walk in the Spirit and release, let go of what he once was trying to do, walking after the flesh. I think the whole point of verse 14, I am carnal, sold under sin, would bolster that truth, that reality. Okay, why would I admit that? Well, because this is the reason why, and Brother Swigert would say it this way, the presence of the flesh disciplines us to put our faith in the cross.
0: Yes.
2: I think verse 14 through 25, if we grasp all of it, we get all the information, what it will do is discipline the believer to never put their trust in self ever again. Right. Now we do.
0: Yeah.
2: And you say we have a failure on a present, we have ongoing problems, but the true problem is not the sin.
0: Right.
2: The true problem is trust in self.
0: Right.
2: And I think verse 14 through 25 is attempting, the Holy Spirit is attempting for the believer to part ways with trust in self. Oh, here's the reason why
0: let me stop you just
2: go
0: a
2: back
0: second
2: to this.
0: Because what you said is so important that it needs to be emphasized. That's the purpose of this whole portion of Scripture.
2: Correct.
0: It's the purpose.
2: Yes.
0: To get us knowledgeable that there's a conflict and that we who love God, want to live for God, are going to experience mm-hmm. it. And there is a way and means of doing it correctly, and there is a way and means of doing it incorrectly.
2: It's the daily, Jesus said it, take up your cross daily, deny self.
0: Good.
2: Take up your cross. And I think having these verses in our mind, in our spirit, will bolster, for lack of a better word, denial of self. Is Paul still sinning when you write? That's really not the conversation. Is Paul
0: Correct.
2: Still struggling?
0: Yes, that's what I'm trying
2: Paul
0: to say.
2: Is Paul still struggling like all of us to deny self? Absolutely.
0: Okay, yeah.
2: Because that, Jesus said, was what we will experience daily. He said, take
0: exactly.
2: it up daily.
0: Yeah, exactly.
2: Deny self daily.
0: Right.
2: And self, the flesh, I think there's a synonymous, there's an exchange of terms there.
0: The thinking of the individual is described in what you just said. how we view, how we think.
2: Our approach.
0: What we place our trust in. Do we think that because we're born again and we love God that we now have the power in and of ourselves to live out the Christian life and we can win this conflict through sheer will? If we think that, that's failure already.
2: Leaning on our own understanding.
0: Yeah, exactly.
2: You can't be the problem and the solution at the same time.
0: And the truth is, we can never be the solution.
2: Right.
0: And that's what we have to learn. That's what Paul is trying, I think, to teach us. We can never be the solution because of the weakness of our flesh, because of the sin nature in us. There's a conflict. And if we approach it correctly, we'll see that the victory in 8. But if we don't, we're guaranteed to failure. And the failure is really whether or not we will trust exclusively in Christ. And if we're trusting in Christ, then we will have the help of the Holy Spirit. We will appropriate the help of the Holy Spirit, which is the power source of the Christian life. And that's what Paul is wanting us to see. The discussion about Paul's life or what have you, I understand, but what we've just said is so vital for you because you're in this battle day in and day out, and you have to choose every single day what your trust is in, every single moment of every day, what can bring you the strength to live the Christian life you desire to live. Only faith in Christ and your choice to trust, your choice to look to Christ and the cross and say, my answer is in who you are. My answer is in what you've done and not in myself, not in anything that I can do, even though I have this great desire in you. We'll cover the laws that affect the believer. I hopefully will get to them sometime this week. But these portions, Joseph, are so important to believers because they're confused about the battle and they're confused about the answer. But what you just gave was the answer. The answer is there is a battle, but your mind has to be centered on Christ and your faith has to be centered on Christ. And that's what Paul is trying to teach us. Don't be confused if you're in the middle of a battle. That's evidence of your salvation. Brother Swigert was fond of telling a story of a man. If I called his name, most of you would know him. But he was a rough man, and it was the years and days of oil rigs in West

0: eyes on the rig. You know, he got saved. And of course, anytime you do that and you're a rascal, people watch closely. And he was in charge of people on the rig. And one of the men in the rig did something that was unsafe. And so he went to him and said, don't do that again, because if you do that again, somebody could get killed. That's the wrong action. Don't do that. And so the man, they went on through the day, and the man did it again. Well, the new man that was truly born again, a man that really loved God, walked up and cold cocked him. I'm just knocked him for a loop, the man that had done the wrong thing on the rig. And immediately the Holy Spirit struck him, and he left the rig and went off to the side where the woods were. And he cried out, God, I thought I was saved. God, I thought that I was born again. And I just acted the fool in front of this individual. I just acted the fool in front of all the people I told was saved. And the Holy Spirit spoke to his heart and said, yeah, but how would you have felt about what you did before you were saved? And he thought about it. He would have cold-cocked the man and never thought twice about it. Because when you're a believer and you're born again, there's a desire to live for God. The key to living for God consistently is learning what to place your faith in, what to define the thoughts of your mind relative to how to receive power. And that is, again, only through faith, not in self and what you do, but faith in Christ and what he has done. That's the thing that Paul, I see, and I think we're all in agreement here, is trying to teach us. He's trying to say there's a conflict. You need to be able to approach it the right way. And if you approach it the right way, then the law of the Spirit of life in Christ Jesus will make you free from the law of sin and death. That man, incidentally, went on to be one of the greatest preachers of his day, influencing hundreds of thousands of people because he was born again. He did have a desire, and he learned, like Paul learned, like we are learning, to rely on the power of the Spirit through faith and dependence in Christ, not dependence on self, not dependence on flesh. I want to pray for you if you've been concerned about where you are, because I believe that what we've said today can help you. Father, in the name of Jesus, I pray for that individual listening, watching, embracing the truths of what we've said today.
1: Yes.
0: I pray, Lord, that it's clear that they're mind and their faith has to be centered in Christ.
1: Yes.
0: And that victory can match their desire. Lord, give them that victory as they trust exclusively in you.
1: Yes, Lord.
0: And let them not be confused by the conflict, but let them understand that you love them and you can give them the power to live this Christian life. I ask all this in the name of Jesus. Amen and amen. Praise the Lord. All right, thank you for being with us. Join us again tomorrow. Hopefully we'll get a little further in 19 and 20, but you can see why this is so vital to the Christian. We love you. See you then.
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You may be seated. Isaac said to his father, Abraham, I see the altar. I see the wood. But where is the sacrifice? I see all of this, Father. But I don't see a sacrifice. There's the altar. There's the wood. But where is the sacrifice? Abraham might have turned.

to him and said, "Well, it's not over till it's over. Well, not until the trumpet sounds. We must not give up the battle. We must bravely hold our ground. Isaac, this fight of faith will not be finished until our Savior's call resounds. Glory to God.

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4: Hallelujah. This song comes from Revelation chapter 7, verses 9 through 17. Talking about that time, we'll be around the throne and we'll be praising forever and forever.

Thank you, Tara. Praise God. Holiness has a name, and it's Jesus. Redemption has

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The Word has a name, and it's Jesus. Healing has a name, and it's Jesus. 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